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2: 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More information about Malort Spritz and all other Mars products is at mars.beer. 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
0: Lumpin' Radio is brought to you by Mars Community Brewing, now introducing its line of distilled spirits. Mars is proud to debut its Bourbon of the Future, its Society of Vodka, and its Fellowship of Gin, all available now at better retailers across Chicagoland. Mars Spirits are also available at the Mothership Iron Street Tap Room at 3630 South Iron Street in beautiful downtown Bridgeport. More information about Mars's entire line is at mars.beer. Mars Community Brewing is a proud partner of Lumpin' Radio. What's Mars is yours.

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5: Greetings, greetings, greetings, greetings. This is another episode of Star Creature Vibes Radio blasting off here on WLPN LP Chicago 105.5 on the FM dial. I'm your host, Tim Zawada of the Boogie Monsters DJ crew and Star Creature Records. And I'll be with you for the next 2 hours.
6: Got a special guest joining me tonight. We have the band Introverted Funk coming all the way via satellite cable link hookup from Los Angeles, California. Introverted Funk, for those not familiar, is a hot new disco boogie band out of LA, coming off their debut 12-inch EP on Star Creature Vibes Records, Bodies Groove, out this spring. The band is about to leave on a tour with another fabulous band, the Altons, and they're going to be hitting up a lot of the West Coast, Southwest Zone area. So before the takeoff, they're going to join us for 1 hour and play a few cuts that inspired them and their EP, Bodies Groove. So stay tuned. That'll be coming up in about 30 minutes. Until then, we're going to kick it off with some newness from Mia, who has a beautiful Under the Moonlight record out today. We're going to check out a couple tunes from the new Mia record. And we're also going to give you a little taste of Introverted Funk. So we're going to start things off right now with a little Introverted Funk here on Lumpin' Radio, Star Creature Vibes Radio.

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Mia representing that Miami sound. Speaking of Miami, next up, Psychic Mirrors, Charlene Part 2, PPU, Creature Vibes.

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0: Lumpin' Radio is brought to you by Mars Community Brewing, makers of Ruby's Tears, a classic gozo with hibiscus petals, coriander seeds, and lime sea salt. Ruby's Tears is meant to be tart and refreshing. More information about Ruby's Tears and all other Mars products is at mars.beer. Mars Community Brewing is a proud partner of Lumpin' Radio. 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

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Thank you to Introverted Funk for jamming with us for this last 30 minutes. We're not done. Stay tuned. 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WLPN LP Chicago, you're dialed in. 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Turn it all the way to the right.

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5: And we're back right in the middle of the Introverted Funk Takeover. Introverted Funk bringing us some vibes for the next 30 minutes here on Star Creature Vibes Radio. I'm your host, Tim Zawada, and joining me right now for part two of their guest selection session, Introverted Funk from Los Angeles, California, playing some tunes that inspired their latest EP, the Bodies Groove EP, out now worldwide, vinyl and streaming. This is Introverted Funk bringing you the vibes on the Future

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All right. Thank you again for Introverted Funk joining us and providing the soundscape this last 30 minutes here on Star Creature Vibes Radio. 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

Greetings, greetings, greetings again. 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This is the Introverted Funk Takeover. Blasting off, if you were with us for the last hour, you were provided some tunes courtesy of Introverted Funk, LA's Introverted Funk, joining us before they hit the road on tour right now with the Alphans in the West Coast and Southwest part of this country. Thank you again to my guest, Introverted Funk. This is Star Creature Vibes Radio. I'm your host, Tim Zawada, and I'll be rocking with you for the next 30 minutes. We got a random box of records here. We're just going to pull some stuff out and throw it on. So I hope you're enjoying your Friday night. Hope you're dialed in. 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

0: planet Earth, this is spaceship X-14. Now in landing pattern for spaceport 7 Mars. We'll have to break off. We'll have to break off.
1: But you can't break off. 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Please, fella, don't break off.
0: Sorry. We'll resume transmission same time tomorrow.

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Thank you for rocking with us. I want to send another special shout out to my guest Introverted Funk for providing that solid block of selections you heard earlier tonight. 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You can stream their music and check out their records if you please. So thank you again for tuning in, tuning out. 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

heading for the highest heights, for the climax of the night. The people there, they just won't quit.

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heading for the highest heights, for the climax of the night. The people there, they just won't quit.

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1: 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A collaboration with Jepson's and Maria's Packaged Goods and Community Bar, Malort Spritz is made with hibiscus, grapefruit, lime, and Jepson's Malort liquor straight from the source. More information about Malort Spritz and all other Mars products is at mars.beer. 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What's Mars is yours.

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0: Lumpin' Radio is brought to you by Mars Community Brewing, makers of Ruby's Tears, a classic gozo with hibiscus petals, coriander seeds, and lime sea salt. Ruby's Tears is meant to be tart and refreshing. More information about Ruby's Tears and all other Mars products is at mars.beer. Mars Community Brewing is a proud partner of Lumpin' Radio. What's Mars is yours.

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0: threats of raids and immigration enforcement coming to Chicago, the Illinois Coalition for Immigrant and Refugee Rights is advising all residents, don't open the door for immigration officers, don't discuss immigration status with any law enforcement officials, and do not sign anything you do not understand. Families also should provide their children's school with an emergency contact in case parents are detained. The best way to defend our community is to know and defend our rights. This public service announcement was brought to you by Lumpin Radio.
1: 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That's MARZ.beer. What's Mars is yours.
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2: We all know Antifa is an idea, not an organization. However, far-right media and the Republican Party, and yes, some centrist liberals too, actually believe that Antifa is an organized, coordinated movement, which explains all the popular uprisings against authoritarianism, because it must just be some organized leftist jet-setting activists in an organization like Antifa, because there's no way people are actually against authoritarianism, according to the right. The right does not believe fascism is unpopular. They believe it's been horribly misrepresented and mischaracterized by a communist conspiracy. If not a socialist conspiracy, it's a communist conspiracy, which is what they try to convince themselves is behind any opposition to their reactionary politics. Here to help us have a much better understanding of what Antifa really is, our guest today is Lauren L.G. Fadiman, who posted the Baffler essay, The Invention of Antifa, The Courts Decree a New Domestic Terrorist. Welcome to This Is Hell, Lauren.
3: Thank you so much for having me. Such a pleasure to be on the show.
2: Thank you so much. So should I call you Lauren or LG?
3: LG's fine. Either's fine. LG's an old summer camp nickname I go by sometimes.
2: Wait, you were LG in summer camp? No, I'm just kidding. You can find LG online at Lauren Fadiman, F-A-D-I-M-A-N. You begin your essay by reminding us that on October 19th, 1993, a 51-day standoff between the federal government and a Christian millennialist cult believed to have a stockpile of illegal weapons culminated in the 76 fiery deaths now known as the Waco Massacre. Later, critics would say that the federal government had gone about things all wrong, that the investigation was shoddy, the raid by the Bureau of Alcohol, Tobacco, Firearms, and Explosives ill-advised, the entire operation a bureaucratic publicity stunt. Don't trust the government, warns a poster at the Memorial Chapel that now stands at the site. So before we get to the trial you recently attended, why did that specific event lead to a loss of faith in government as a whole? After all, you know, the U.S. government had done terrible things to citizens in the past, the 1970 shootings and killing of anti-war protests at Kent State, the 1985 Philadelphia bombing at the Black Liberation Advocacy Group, MOVE. What is it about Waco that leads to such a thorough distrust, not only of the ATF or law enforcement more generally, but the government as a whole? Is it simply the number of people who died?
3: Yeah, it's a good question. And I'm not an expert on the 90s by any means, but I think it was, a combination between like the incredible visibility of the Waco standoff, which I think, was being publicized on television as you say, as so many terrible things are, but I think people were watching it, in live time during the 51-day standoff. I think it's a combination of that visibility and then just the incredible disaster, that ended that standoff, this terrible fire, the 76 deaths. And I think people came away with the sense that the investigation had been carried out poorly, that the raid was ill-advised, that there had been an element of like publicity stunt to the entire operation. And Waco certainly transformed how the government would handle future standoffs with, sovereign citizen types in the 90s. There was never like another, violent culmination to a standoff, again, as far as I know, in the 90s. The Waco site now is home to a chapel, and there's, if you look on Google Images, you can see inside this chapel, and there's these signs in there that say, "Don't trust the government," in big letters, hanging on the wall.
2: So I see they don't believe in separation of church and state. And because of this, President Bill Clinton signed into law the Anti-Terrorism and Effective Death Penalty Act of 1996. This led to terrorism enhancements that you point out were in reaction to what happened at Oklahoma City. And you say these terror enhancements took place with the passing of the law in 1996 during the Clinton administration, as was the Waco massacre itself. The law passed the Senate 91-8 and the House 293-133. So there seems to have been some dissent, although limited. Do you know if there were any concerns at the time about how an anti-terror bill could be used to chill dissent from not only the left, but the right as well, that it could stifle free speech? Because that was a debate that I don't remember taking place. It may have, but it wasn't a debate that happened with the USA Patriot Act. So I'm curious if these terrorism enhancements kind of paved the way for a furthering of expanded terrorism enhancements in case we did face another national security crisis like 9/11. Do you think that these terrorism enhancements were the first step in our loss of rights to dissent due to terrorism?
3: Yeah, it's a really good question. Yeah, I think the terrorism enhancements are considered sort of I'm hesitant to say a watershed moment, but definitely marked a shift in how political crimes could be, you know, sentenced and prosecuted and sentenced. But I don't know that they were I think that they are one of the most important moments in the 90s in terms of how political crimes are prosecuted, but they're not, I don't think they're the first one. I actually also recently wrote for Current Affairs about property damage and domestic terrorism. And a little bit earlier in the 1990s, like the very early 1990s, we started seeing like the language of property damage and domestic terrorism appearing together in bills related to, like the destruction of, like factory farms that, you know, some environmental activists were engaged in the early 90s. And I think there was, and these laws were like the result of like huge boosterism by, you know, people in that industry. And I think there was, you know, there was concern around the stifling of dissent related to those laws. I don't know for sure what the, you know, what the wider discourse around the terrorism enhancements of the mid 1990s was. I'm sure there was so much horror, you know, related to the Oklahoma City bombing, but there was like a lot of momentum in passing these enhancements. But I think that, you know, the sick and twisted thing about these terrorism enhancements is that often the people who are facing them in sentencing are people who have been accused of sort of nonviolent property crime. So it's like those, you know, animal activists who are facing these Timothy McVeigh laws and not, you know, for example, the January 6th protesters. You know, some of the judges involved in sentencing for those cases explicitly were like, you know, reluctant to apply terrorism enhancements, but like the Dakota Access Pipeline protesters have faced them time and again.
2: So is this prioritizing property over political dissent? Is this then the AEDPA, Anti-Terrorism Act, the Anti-Terrorism and Effective Death Penalty Act of 1996 that the Clinton administration signed into law? Does that protect property over people? Does that protect profits over political freedoms?
3: Yeah, I think you could argue that in practice, that's definitely one of the things that it does. I can think of, I think it was a woman who was involved in the Dakota Access Pipeline protests, a Catholic worker whose name is escaping me, ended up facing like an enormous prison sentence and then an enormous multi-million dollar like restitution order under these terrorism enhancements for the destruction of like a bulldozer and some other equipment and some sections of the Dakota Access Pipeline, which, you know, people have different opinions on whether property damage should be part of, you know, a political project. But regardless, it was not, you know, it was a nonviolent slate of offenses. And I think she's, you know, ended up facing like 12 or 15 years in prison. So I think you could argue, yeah, that these enhancements like really prioritize the sanctity of property and equate property damage with, you know, threats to life and liberty in other ways.
2: With violence, as you were just saying, this is nonviolence. What would you say to somebody who argues that property damage is violence, that graffiti tagging is violence?
3: Yeah, I mean, I think like one can have different opinions about strategically whether property damage should be part of a political project. I think it's a valid question for debate on the left about whether that those tactics are more alienating than they are effective. But to my mind, like, no property damage offense should be considered, like, you know, terrorism. I think that that language is so inflammatory, especially in like a post 9/11 world, although obviously it was being applied to property damage crimes in a pre 9/11 world as well. I think, like, you know, what is communicated by that language so far outstrips what, you know, property damage actually is as an offense, that to my mind, there's like a huge disjunction there. You know, terrorism is a word that really riles up Americans. And I think, you know, something like graffiti certainly is not a terroristic act. I don't think, you know, I don't think vandalism is a terroristic act. I think where maybe it gets dicier for some people is, like, you know, some of the actions that the Animal Liberation, or sorry, the Earth Liberation Front was carrying out in the early 2000s, like, you know, major, like, large scale arson and, you know, things like that. Maybe that's, you know, slightly dicier territory, but I certainly think that anyone who's treating, like, vandalism or graffiti as terroristic activity is engaging in a political project, you know, of their own.
2: So when it comes to vandalism or property damage as a political act, I have spoken with people who are members of Black Bloc who tell me that the reason that they break windows is to distract the police from attacking the nonviolent protesters who are legally protesting. So what they do is they cause a spectacle of violence, you know, they break a window and cops get here an alarm and they go flying over to this place where all the Black Bloc members have ran away from. And in the meantime, they've distracted the police from the protesters. Is that an accurate description of the strategy of Black Bloc, do you think?
3: I think that could definitely be one, like, strategic, use of, like, property damage. I think there are other, you know, reasons that property damage occurs. I think, you know, perhaps sometimes there's a sense that, like, the only type of political statement that is legible to capitalists is, you know, to strike at the pocketbook in some sense. I think, you know, for some animal liberationists, you know, the moral obligation to rescue vulnerable creatures justifies, like, the damage that maybe must be done to property, like, in the freeing of animals. So I think there's, like, different reasons that different groups have engaged in property damage. But I think what you're saying about this, like, particular Black Bloc tactic is one that I've, you know, heard of and can understand as a, you know, a rational reason why property damage might occur.
2: You also write, so I want to get to the Prairie View 9 trial. You also write, the terror charges are the scourge of contemporary activists, from the Mink liberationists facing trial in Pennsylvania in May to the Stop Cop City music festival goers whose charges remain pending. And it was terrorism under consideration in the U.S. courthouse in Fort Worth, where 9 defendants stood this winter, accused of rioting, using weapons and explosives, providing material support for terrorists, and attempted murder at an Immigration and Customs Enforcement facility noise demonstration gone wrong last 4th of July. So for those who do not know, what do you mean by a noise demonstration? How easy or difficult is it to go wrong? Were the demonstrators taking a risk, and were they aware it could go wrong?
3: Yeah, it's, so the Prairieland incident is a noise demonstration. And for those who don't know, a noise demonstration is a type of very typical peaceful protest, held outside a carceral facility of some sort, often a jail, you know, sometimes increasingly ICE facilities. And basically people go and make a ton of noise. And it's supposed to bring attention to the injustice that's happening inside the facility, and also to reassure the people inside the facility that they're not forgotten. And so you can see footage from noise demonstrations where people are kind of banging pots and pans outside, and then the people inside the facility are, like, flickering the lights to kind of show that they can hear and are, you know, it's like a moment of solidarity, like, through the prison wall, which is so rare in a world where these, like, you know, carceral institutions have been, you know, compared to, like, archipelagos, they're sort of, you know, out of sight, out of mind so often for those of us who are on the outside. Noise demonstrations, I would say, very rarely go wrong, although they're often heavily policed because they happen to be outside of facilities where there are many, you know, law enforcement officers, because they're, you know, fundamentally peaceful protests. But I think what happened in Texas is, it being Texas, people, you know, tend to, you know, like concealed carry more often than maybe they do in other parts of the country where, you know, noise demonstrations happen all around the country. So people are carrying weapons at this, and have weapons in their car at this noise demonstration. You know, several of the protesters at this noise demonstration are trans, and, you know, for them, like carrying, you know, weapons, having weapons is like, you know, a part of self-protection. There's also someone there who's armed doing protective presence. And what ends up happening is, like the police arrive, and then, the individual who's there doing protective presence, fires his gun and ends up hitting the first officer who responds in the shoulder. And his lawyers say that he fires, a warning shot into the ground and that it ricochets into the shoulder of the officer. And the prosecution obviously maintains that it was a more sort of targeted attack. And so that kind of remained contentious through the trial. But yeah, whatever happened, that you know, that's the result, that somebody is, you know, shot at this, protest, which I would say is very uncommon for a noise demonstration and very uncommon for, you know, a left protest in general, which just so rarely result in, you know, physical violence.
2: It just amazes me that the prosecution seemingly contradicts what the police officer who was shot said. The police officer was shot. His attorney admits, Song, the gentleman who shot him, shot at the ground, not at the officer. In Texas, you know, they have stand your ground. It's a stand your ground state. And according to the Texas government website, as of 2021, people who qualify under the law can carry a handgun in a public place in Texas without a concealed carry license. Is everything the protesters did legal, except that they were participating in a political violence? Is their crime participating in political dissent because the person, admittedly by the attorney of the police officer, was not shooting at the officer? It might be illegal discharge of a weapon, but was this mostly because they were engaging in political dissent?
3: Yeah, you know, I'm not a lawyer, and I hesitate to speak to the nuances of the laws in Texas. I think something that came up in the trial that I was surprised by, people should double check me on this, but I'm pretty sure it's actually, you're not allowed to do self-defense like against an officer.
2: You're right. It is stand your ground, and guess unless you are against a police officer, you're correct.
3: Yeah. So I think like the decision of the protester who fired the gun to fire this warning shot, I'm pretty sure, is illegal still. His lawyers argued that he thought in that moment that the officer was going to start, you know, firing on his friends. And the, you know, the officer pulled his, you know, allegedly pulled his gun right upon arrival at the scene. That was something that was kind of discussed during the trial, that he raises his weapon, possibly because he had a flashlight mounted to the top, you know, perhaps for other reasons. But regardless, like the image that is seen by these protesters and the protester who ends up firing his gun is that this officer has like raised his weapon at his, you know, these friends of his who are fleeing the scene. And so it seems like it's just a convergence of, you know, horrible circumstances where people are making these split second decisions, and, you know, what was a peaceful protest kind of turns into this sort of unprecedented disaster. But I do think, like, is everything like strictly legal? Like, I don't think that's the case. I think that, you know, mistakes were made. I think, you know, what's interesting to me about this whole case is, just how like the discourse has been, you know, spun out of what seems like a kind of like freak escalation. It, you know, has been made into something more calculated in the discourse.
2: As if they'd been training and organizing to have those exact events happen. You mentioned, Judge Mark Pittman and how he ordered a mistrial at one point. And I'll explain in a second. You write that United States versus Arnold began with a false start on February 17th, its first day. The judge declared a mistrial when he deemed a defense attorney's t-shirt too politically charged for the courtroom because it depicted civil rights leaders such as MLK Jr. and Shirley Chisholm, which the bloviating Judge Mark Pittman compared to an image of Trump riding an eagle with an ICE flag. I seriously doubt most people could even recognize Shirley Chisholm to begin with. But a mistrial invalidates a trial and a new trial begins. Was the trial in any way going in favor of the defendants when their attorney wore a t-shirt the judge believed would influence the jury? Did the attorney undermine his own client's case or their own client's case by wearing the t-shirt?
3: Yeah, I think that was like a terribly unfortunate, you know, set of circumstances. It was the day that Jesse Jackson died, and you know, it seemed that the lawyer was wearing this shirt sort of in honor of civil rights leaders, kind of thinking about her position in the courtroom, thinking about the, you know, events of the day. But yeah, it ends up being an issue with the judge. Obviously, it was unfortunate because like graphic t-shirts had been explicitly banned in the courtroom, so she was sort of in violation of that sort of, you know, arbitrary or whatever kind of rule for dress. But the way that the judge, you know, talked about the shirt was like in these really political terms. And yeah, he ends up declaring a mistrial. He ends up kind of arguing that the jury pool has been kind of tainted by this image being in the courtroom. And a lot of people, you know, a lot of the family and friends of the defendants really felt that the judge was like looking for a way to declare a mistrial because so many people in the jury pool had declared themselves strongly anti-ICE. Like the kind of jury selection that day had been really an exercise in, you know, person after person declaring that they would have a lot of trouble being on a jury, like litigating whether this kind of action outside an ICE facility was appropriate or not. And so, yeah, I mean, the mistrial allowed for a new jury pool to be selected the following week. And that jury pool was like much less politically outspoken. And the judge played a much larger role in the selection of that jury, sort of limiting the lawyers' like scope for questions and things like that, from what I recall.
2: So Prairie Land is in Alvarado, Texas. The police officer who was shot was from Alvarado, Texas. Alvarado is a small middle-class town of just under 5,000 residents, 60% of whom are white, 30% Hispanic, and is described by the weird website bestplaces.com as strongly conservative and politically vibrant. What explains the antagonism of the jury pool when this is not some leftist town? What explains why it was so difficult to get a jury for a shooting at an ICE facility? It would seem like the people of Alvarado, Texas might be, according to the demographics and stereotypes that we have, overwhelmingly pro-ICE.
3: Yeah. So this trial began initially on February 17th, and February 17th is the day that the mistrial is declared. And that was like in the, you know, the sort of height of anti-ICE activity in Minneapolis and other places. This all happens in the wake of the killings of Renee Good and Alex Pretty. And I think, you know, that those incidents really like had such wide reach, you know, in the American public. And so many people were politically activated by their killings and by the sort of injustice of ICE activity in neighborhoods around America. You just like an unprecedented number of people are seemingly moved to action by these incidents. And I was in Minneapolis shortly after the Prairie Land trial, and, you know, just like the types of people who were activated by the ICE activity were sort of, you know, just like, I mean, there's been a lot written and said about this, but just like regular middle-class people are moved to this kind of radical action. And I think, you know, we were seeing some of that on this, in this jury pool in Texas, that people who maybe would not otherwise be really politically activated were in this moment really activated against ICE just because of all this terrible news coming out of Minneapolis in particular.
2: You point out that the mistrial made for an inauspicious beginning to one of the highest stake least publicized political trials in the 21st century. To you, what explains why this was one of the least publicized political trials of the 21st century, and how important is that lack of publicity to the reinforcement of the Antifa myth?
3: Yeah, I think it's, you know, it's really tragic that this case didn't get more publicity sooner. And, you know, I think even I, and I'm someone who tries to follow this news, like didn't really hear about it until very late in 2025, many months after the incident had initially occurred. And I think part of the reason this case didn't get so much publicity and didn't get a lot of public rallying around, you know, what was kind of looming on the horizon is partly because of the, you know, the armedness of the incident. Like, I think a lot of, you know, legal nonprofits and like outspoken political allies can be really uncomfortable with, you know, I mean, this discourse came up with Alex Preddy also, you know, being armed from what I recall at the time of his death. You know, there's discomfort, you know, among a lot of people with the question of whether like carrying a gun at a protest is an appropriate decision, regardless of whether it's legal or not. So I think a lot of people were just hesitant to wade in to the weeds with this trial. And I think there is a sense that, like, I think this is often the case that, you know, people talk about like the good protester, bad protester dichotomy. You know, the good protester is the perfect victim and the bad protester, I think is unfortunately like the label that gets appended to the Prairie Land, defendants, that they were armed, they were too rowdy, they were, you know, doing property damage. They're harder to empathize with, you know, in the good protester, bad protester framework.
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4: You are here, and this is Hell.
3: I think, you know, it's really interesting, this kind of history of sort of fear-mongering around anarchists that I think we're seeing in our own moment as fear-mongering about Antifa, but historically was fear-mongering about anarchists. You know, in the early 20th century, there was like a really powerful sort of discursive connection drawn between anarchists and like immigrant, anarchist, and Jew, these like classes of people who the far right sort of would be looking for an excuse to target in different ways. So I think like the contemporary fear mongering around Antifa has still kind of like retained some of these tethers to like otherness that, yeah, allow the far right to just like kind of traffic in all kinds of fear mongering and potentially pass laws that are targeting, you know, other groups under the label of anarchists that are, you know, actually like aimed at immigrants and other groups.
2: So is anarchist a dog whistle either for anti-Semitism and or racism? And if so, how?
3: I think the discursive connection between these things is a little bit less strong than it was in the early 20th century. Like, I think in the early 20th century, many of the anarchists, you know, active in the United States were immigrants. There was like a very strong, like, you know, cohort of Jewish, Russian anarchists and Italian anarchists, I would say in particular. I would say today, like, there's a weaker connection between anarchist and like immigrant as groups. You know, the laws that were being passed in the early 20th century were sort of prohibiting anarchist immigrants from coming into the country and like lumping them together as like classes of undesirable people. I think today anarchists are often in solidarity with immigrants. And so the dog whistling, has kind of like retained some elements from the past, but is ultimately a little bit more amorphous about what it, you know, is signaling.
2: You write that the federal government ably used the overblown reports of widespread anarchist violence to crack down on the whole of the American left in the early 20th century. Is the anarchist scapegoating history taught in elementary, middle, or high school in the U.S.? How well is this history known? And Lauren, what's the likelihood this history is being taught in Florida?
3: Yeah, I would say no chance in Florida. I think that the first Red Scare is kind of a well-documented phenomenon. And I feel that I was taught that in school, and I'm sure that that is taught in sort of different ways across the country. But I don't know that, high schools are really getting into the weeds of the political tensions of the early 20th century. And the first Red Scare was like the culmination of like a series of multiple kind of moral panics about anarchism in the 20th century, that didn't really like map on in any meaningful way to the actual anarchist, you know, scare quote violence that was supposedly occurring. There finally was like a major anarchist bombing in 1920, but since like, you know, since Haymarket, for all the decades in between, there had been like repeated moral panics about anarchist bombings that, like often were not really occurring, or if they were occurring, were doing limited amounts of damage. And the only people who were ever dying were the anarchists setting off the bombs, you know, themselves. So again and again, like 1901, 1908, 1914, we see these like outbursts in the media of like panic about anarchists. And the language that is being used to describe these people is just like horrible. There's an article in the Courier Journal of Louisville, Kentucky, right after the Haymarket attack that says, quote, "People are now saying that the surplus human scum which Europe has scraped off its surface and exported to the United States has undertaken the task of reconstructing American institutions." And then the article goes through all the different like immigrant groups, the Polish, the Bohemians, the Germans, and like accuses them all of kind of importing these ideas to the United States that are at odds with the, you know, the mission of the U.S.
2: Why is that so sustainable within a democracy that says we the people?
3: Yeah, I guess that's the money question.
2: Right.
3: how has this been sustained for so long? I think there's like a way in which all the moral panics of the 20th century sort of conspire to create a sort of fabricated history of violence that, you know, now we're seeing our leaders kind of tap into. The idea of a moral panic, which has been, you know, so well written about by so many people in so many different contexts. But the core thing that happens in a moral panic is, you know, an other group is kind of constructed as a deviant group, and then the media and the government and moral entrepreneurs of various sorts kind of conspire to, you know, traffic in whatever they can get out of that construction. And I think those constructions can just be very enduring. You know, some of the language, as you're saying, being used in the late 1900s is kind of still available to people today. And I think anarchist ends up being one of those really charged words. And there are all these crazy kind of synonyms for anarchists that are created in the late 1900s, early 20th 20th century. One of the craziest ones I found was dynamitard was being used to like describe anarchists, but they're always being described as kind of like as deviants and as mentally ill and rabid and all kinds of terrible things.
2: You also give this historical context for Antifa. You write Antifa is for Antifascistisch, the German word for anti-fascist, which appeared in the name of a communist organization active during the Weimar Republic, as well as a number of short-lived groups that sprang up in post-war Germany to combat Nazi nostalgia, as well as the actual Nazis who still ran rampant in the former Reich and in, within West German and East German leadership, and issue popular socialist policy demands. So how was the right able to demonize a word for opposing Nazis? How much is a threat of a word like Antifa to right-wing political rhetoric?
3: Yeah, I think it's really just been like a kind of conjuring. And I think it mostly happened in 2017. There are these kind of, including J20, there are a few different kind of demonstrations at various, sometimes counter-protests, sometimes standalone demonstrations. In which leftists, occasionally ended up in kind of scuffles with like American neo-Nazis and other far-right groups. So there are these like actual incidents that are happening. And then there's like a series of these kind of, hoaxes that are pulled by the far right. So there's, you know, like hashtag punch white women circulates in 2017. And then other like attempts to incite violence are circulating in 2020. And all these incitements are being peddled by these kind of fake Antifa social media accounts that it turns out are actually being run by trolls and like white nationalists. But I think like the government is able to kind of use these like real things that are, these real fights that are happening and these kind of like fake, these hoaxes to kind of astroturf a larger moral panic about Antifa. And it gets, you know, sort of tacked on to this history of anti-fascism that's mostly in Europe and a little bit also, I mean, there's also a history of it in the US, but there's no, you know, real connection. The connection between these groups is as strong as the connection between my employer Jacobin and the actual French Revolution. Like the language, you know, pays homage, but there's no like actual kind of through line between the two.
2: I'm sorry. I'm laughing about that, about Jacobin. That's a very good point. So how effective are these fabrications at delegitimizing movements? I mean, you write by 2020, the bones of the Antifa narrative were strong enough to prop up all kinds of ghoulish specters. Trump routinely described the Black Lives Matter protests as having been astroturfed by Antifa and the radical left. And bizarrely, accused a 75-year-old demonstrator brutalized by the police of falling harder than was pushed, asking whether the elderly man might be an Antifa provocateur engaged in a setup. How effective are these fabrications at delegitimizing these movements for their targeted audience, that it is not intended to convert anyone to a cause, but just to rally the troops or preach to the choir?
3: Yeah. Yeah, I think that they've been sort of remarkably effective. I mean, certainly the fact that, you know, Antifa made its way into this courtroom in Texas as like a way to kind of smear these protesters, would seem to imply to me that there's been, you know, a successful effort to kind of astroturf Antifa. I think, you know, the Trump administration is able now to dismiss any, organizing against them as Antifa conspiracy and like Antifa organizing, and it delegitimizes any assemblages of people who are organically coming together to protest the administration. You know, it's just a way to kind of delegitimize all kinds of political activity and to dismiss all kinds of, you know, going back to that kind of good protester, bad protester dichotomy. I think the Antifa narrator, the Antifa narrative is a way to turn what would formerly have been quote unquote good protesters into bad protesters. So someone like I mentioned in the article, my 95-year-old grandma goes to No King's protesters sometimes, goes to No King protests sometimes. And we have like Christy Noem saying that Antifa is, we have Mike Johnson saying that the No King's protest attendees are the Antifa people. And we have Christy Noem saying that Antifa is just as sophisticated as ISIS and Hezbollah and Hamas and MS-13 and Trende Agua. Like we have, you know, these kind of crazy claims being made, and then Antifa is being located at a No King's protest, which, you know, are pretty mild as far as protests go. So then suddenly someone like my 95-year-old grandma can be dismissed as like an Antifa agitator and doesn't have to be, you know, kind of grappled with seriously by the administration. So people who would once have been, yeah, I mean, we see it with like kind of like middle-aged white women too, who are like involved in the ICE out stuff. These people who like once would have been, you know, for bad identitarian reasons, maybe taken more seriously and interpreted as like good faith actors by the administration, can now be kind of cast off in the same way that other activists are routinely kind of dismissed and cast off.
2: So you also point out that the defendants' friends and families gathered, this is the Prairie Land mm-hmm. trial, the defendants' friends and families gathered each day outside the courthouse with a box load of these terrorist materials that supposedly they were in possession of, magazines essentially, on display. Mm-hmm. One such zine prominently displayed was entitled Things to Consider When Loving Your Neighbor. The other terroristic activities outside the courthouse included poetry readings, picnics, and anti-repression workshops. Are anarchists seen as a terrorist threat by the right because they want to love their neighbors and have picnics with them while holding anti-repression workshops and poetry readings? And why are those innocent acts

0: had a sort of more profound political an impact that is out of step maybe with its, you know, actual numbers in the last like decade. I think like a lot of major protest movements had pretty strong anarchist contingents to them, even if they weren't necessarily like led by anarchists. So like the Dakota Access Pipeline protests and the Cop City stuff, like I think there were like anarchists involved in all these projects. But I don't think that anarchists represent, you know, a massive immediate threat to the government. And, you know, the materials that anarchists traffic in, as you say, are often often have titles, yeah, like similar to Things to Consider When Loving Your Neighbor. So I think that the construction of the anarchist threat is like kind of not in keeping with the actual threat posed by anarchists. But I think what the government is trying to do, as I said before, is to create an opportunity to actually target like the Democrats and other, you know, political enemies by conflating them with the autonomous movement. So if, you know, and there are like people on the right who want, you know, all kinds of activists to be kind of lumped in with Antifa, including, you know, like people who are like reproductive rights advocates and, you know, just like other people who are, you know, identified with like single issue organizing, people who are involved with like really big tent groups like the Democrats. Like the right is just trying to reclassify everyone as Antifa in order to like kind of benefit from the inflammation that accompanies like a terrorist designation in post 9/11 America. But yeah, I think like a lot of the things anarchists do are like mutual aid and gardening and, you know, kind of like sort of peaceful activity like that. Yeah.
1: So what happens to the Democratic Party if this further criminalization of the left that it would like to distance itself from, what happens to the Democratic Party if that criminalization continues of the left that they would like to turn their back on and turn a blind eye to?
0: Yeah, I think like what the Prairie Land case sort of threatens is that there just might be like a slow creep of the Antifa kind of terrorist designation inwards, you know, into the mainstream of like political activity. You know, if it can be precedented in one case that Antifa was, you know, at play in this protest, then it can be like attempted again and again and again, until, you know, after the Charlie Kirk assassination or murder, we saw like this kind of outburst on the right of, you know, accusing all these different groups of like taking money from like George Soros, and which, I mean, obviously itself is a kind of anti-Semitic dog whistle, but taking money from George Soros and like funding terrorist groups and like all kinds of different groups were being kind of like lumped in, like the Nation was being accused of like kind of insidious behavior, and the Democratic Party was being accused of, I think Stephen Miller referred to the domestic or the Democratic Party as a domestic extremist organization. I think the fear is just that, you know, if the Antifa kind of designation becomes normalized enough, then even the most kind of like milquetoast solidaristic activity might suddenly become, you know, conceivably terrorist activity. Like something like the No Kings protest might suddenly appear, you know, as politically dramatic as, you know, an arson from the 90s or something like that, even though there's, you know, such an enormous chasm between the two.
1: So I just want to get to this point that you make about the testimony of Kyle Scheidler. You write that toward the end of the Prairie Land case, the prosecution called upon Kyle Scheidler as an expert witness. Scheidler is the director at the Center for Security Policy, a far-right anti-Muslim think tank deemed a hate group by the Southern Poverty Law Center, who frequently testifies before the federal government on the plots and ploys of left-wing terrorists. Scheidler was also responsible for helping the Justice Department craft the very definition of Antifa used in the Prairie Land indictment, a definition that has now been turned into a legal precedent. You then quote,

0: Scheidler explaining, "I told them what I believed to be an accurate definition of Antifa, and they used it." You add later the defense would systematically discredit Scheidler, pointing out his total lack of academic credentials, peer review, hard data, and data verification protocol, bias prevention, and knowledge about the evidence in question. But Scheidler replied, "It's not a hard science," adding that he engages in open source research, looking at anarchist blogs online. So he admitted he was nothing that he said was based on any evidence other than his own speculation about anarchist blogs. Is that good enough for Antifa believers? Do they need actual evidence to believe in Antifa?
1: Yeah, I mean, this guy was the expert witness that the prosecution called in the Prairie Land trial. And he, yeah, like I said, has testified to the federal government a number of times. He writes pretty regularly about Antifa and like makes sort of policy proposals in media, various media outlets about designating Antifa and other groups as far left violent extremists and terrorists. I guess it is good enough. You know, it's, there's not that many people, from what I can tell, kind of positioning themselves as Antifa experts. Probably the real Antifa experts are like people on the far left, you know, who are sort of circulating in the world of political activity. And certainly none of those people are going to, you know, collaborate with the prosecution in a case like Prairie Land. He's a very interesting character.
0: Very much so. I just want to ask you two more questions. First, a type investigations and in these times investigation by Adam Fetterman just was published, in which Fetterman reports FBI records obtained by both of them through a FOIA act contradict the government's claim that Antifa poses an existential threat to national security. So do you know, was any evidence withheld that Antifa is not an existential threat, is not a terrorist organization during the Prairie Land 9 trial? Did the government mislead the jury and lie to get a guilty verdict?
1: Yeah, I'm not totally familiar with I think I heard about, but I'm not overly familiar with what you just mentioned, the article. I know that the defense tried to, if I'm remembering correctly, the defense tried to prevent Scheidler from testifying, and the judge sort of denied the request. I think on some like logistical grounds, but you know, one might also feel that it was a political rejection. I think it's, yeah, I mean, I don't think that the Antifa that the federal government is describing is a real thing. I think that there are very loosely connected, you know, anarchist groups in the United States and anarchists, you know, who are not in groups, who participate in a variety of political behaviors in the same way that, you know, not all people, but many people participate in political behaviors without being part of, you know, some kind of organized structure exist. I don't think that there is, you know, an organized militant Antifa plotting the overthrow of the U.S. government, as much as some individuals might wish for the overthrow of the U.S. government. So I don't know if evidence was withheld. I think that it would have been amazing, you know, if there had been a kind of equal and opposite expert witness to the Scheidler guy who could have said, you know, like maybe like Mark Bray or someone, you know, the author of the Antifa handbook, you know, who could have clarified the past and present of Antifa, but that wasn't the case in this trial. I think the defense wasn't anticipating the way this trial went at all. They ended up, you know, resting their case immediately after the prosecution, which usually signifies that the defense doesn't think that the government has met the burden of proof. So I think the trial was kind of a disaster in a lot of ways that I would not be surprised if that came out, you know, over the next months and years.
0: So you believe that was a bad strategy by the defense as well?
1: Well, I don't know enough about the law necessarily to have my own opinion, but I do think it signifies that they felt a certain way about, you know, the prosecution's performance that then the jury felt really otherwise. I know I felt personally in the moment that, you know, when the verdicts were being read, I felt really acutely that I had wished that the defense had kind of mounted a larger case, but I also understand, you know, the kind of signification that they were trying to do. I don't know. It was a very strange case in a lot of ways.
0: Lauren, I've got one last question for you. We've been speaking with Lauren Fadiman, who posted the Baffler essay, The Invention of Antifa, The Courts Decree a New Domestic Terrorist. You can find LG online at laurenfadiman.com and look for her writing in many places, including her newest writing that is going to appear in Lux or has already been published at Lux.
1: Forthcoming in Lux, yeah.
0: Okay, cool. So one last question for you, Lauren. And as we do with all of our guests, our final question is the question from hell, the question we hate to ask, you may hate to answer, or our audience is going to hate your response. What do you think is the sustainability of the Antifa myth?
1: I think, you know, in the same way that the satanic panics endured for, you know, a long time, for decades, maybe they still even persist. I think it's possible that the Antifa myth can persist for a long time. And I think what is so striking to me about it is, you know, how similar the language is to the kind of like late 19th century, which kind of implies to me that we've been living in this moral panic for more than a century already. So I would not be surprised if it endured, but I also think that we have an opportunity to try to combat it because, you know, moral panics are better understood now than they were 100 years ago. So it's my hope that people can try to push back on this narrative. Although, you know, the Democrats are certainly not going to. So it's no. Up to the rest of us.
0: Lauren, thank you so much for being on this show. This is an absolute, really great piece that you wrote. And please stay in touch with us. We'd love to have you back on in the future. Thank you so much for being on and enjoy your upcoming weekend.
1: Thank you. Thanks so much for having me.
0: Take care.
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0: 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You are listening to Lumpin' Radio 105.5 FM in Chicago. My name is Annie Howard, and I'm your host. And today, I am so lucky to be joined by Nina Cochran and Lior Phillips, two lovely music people about town that I'm very honored to get to have you both here. We met recently at the Age of Reflections show, Alexis Taylor.
1: Oh, so good.
0: That was incredible.
2: Yes. So wonderful.
1: That was like a perfect night where we were talking about it after, but of going to a show in the city that it was both of ours first time going to an Age of Reflections show, but then also running into someone who was formerly a Chicago person, the wonderful Sasha, and then getting to meet you there as well. And I just, it was so many feelings.
2: And
1: of like,
2: a table.
1: I love.
2: Having a table and sitting together, like able to like lean our entire bodies like over a table and just like fall into the music, that for me was.
1: Yeah. It was nice of just, I just remember leaving and biking home and being like, I love Chicago. I love that this happens in this city. I love getting to meet people. I love this crazy concert experience that's a series that I had never been to, but you had.
0: Mm-hmm.
1: Yeah.
2: I do think there's something special about having met at a concert versus like out in the street, you know? Like, I feel like there's something always, it's like music when you're younger. It's like there's something about like meeting at a concert that like always just brings people together. Yeah. Do you want to introduce yourself?
0: Yeah, we should do that.
2: Okay. Yes. Who are you?
1: I'm Nina Cochran. I'm an associate staff writer at Pitchfork.com. And I also am a freelance writer for a lot of other publications of Rolling Stone and Stereogum and NPR. And I also co-host a podcast with Evan Minsker called Punk This Week on c-saw.fun, which is his like punk and rock and roll newsletter that he runs. That's really fun to do. We talk about true to name new punk records that come out every week, like around the globe. It's very fun, very loose, for
2: very
1: sure.
2: Very good, yeah. I love that podcast.
1: Thanks.
2: I'm a recovering podcast host. My name is Lior Phillips. I'm so happy to be here. And I've been a music journalist I've been a writer for 15 years, music journalist for maybe 13, if we're counting, which I am right now. And I freelance. I've always freelanced, and that has helped me take all of the different interests that I've always had and bring it to different publications and have my voice find their voice and mesh. And I wrote a book about South African popular music all the way from the 1940s Mbube era all the way until, when did it come out? 2023. So up until 2022 when my manuscript was due, involving, you know, the last chapters, Kwaito and I'm a Piano, all the like really popular genres right now. And that's under the 33 and a third Bloomsbury series of books, genre book, and currently waiting for my next one to appear out of the heavens. That's how books arrive, right? Yeah.
1: You don't write about what your next book is? Because I think it's listed online.
2: Oh, no, it's definitely listed. Yes, it comes out. I don't actually know the proper date, but it comes out in November, and it is on Cher's album from 1998, the Believe album. And it traces all the history of the album, how she got there, where she was before, where she was during, and all the mixed voices that come in, because there's so many different accounts of what actually happened. Her story changes all the time, people involved, that changes, so it's trying to bring everybody's encounter of the story together. And then I go into all other things that the album influenced and inspired, so that's... That was the most exciting part. So yeah, and I also have to now learn how to say share and not sure, which is how I would say it.
1: I was gonna say your first mention. I was like, oh, she's slipping into American accent share,
2: because,
1: which I'm so proud.
2: Because when you say sure, I feel like some people might think I'm talking about like sure the microphone company, maybe
1: sure. Or
2: sure
1: or S U R E.
2: Yeah. So I'm gonna say share.
1: Yeah.
2: Share. I don't know why I always
0: How do you pronounce the word chair?
2: Chair. Che.
1: Che.
2: Yeah, che. There's no R. There's never an R. We just, it's just there for comfort. It's not really useful to us.
0: Some words just need it, though, and this is the hard thing.
1: But you say the R in your name.
2: Only since moving to Chicago. Only if I was in New York or I was living in London for a while, I would never say it.
1: It's almost like you let the O swing really low in pitch, Lior. And that implies, though. Yeah.
2: But now I say Lior.
1: I've known Lior for a long time, which is so special.
2: Should we tell the story of how we met?
1: We both used to be editors, associate. I forget the title. We both used to work at Consequence of Sound.
2: Mm-hmm. This was before it was... this was when it was COS.
1: Yeah, yeah.
2: Before it was just Consequence. Mm-hmm.
1: And
2: I think it changed.
1: And this was in 2014? It's so weird to think of that. So long ago now. And we both wrote for the site at the time. We lived in different countries from one another. I still lived in America. And the first time we met was at Primavera Sound, wasn't it?
2: Yeah, which is fitting.
1: And I was going on my own, or was I covering it for the site?
2: No, you were there.
1: When I was going on my own, I was going to two of my friends, and Lior was also going for Consequence.
2: I was going for Consequence of Sound, and I was covering it.
1: So it was your future husband. And but who we also worked with there at the website, and I didn't know who it was. One of those things of like posting online, and you saw I was going, you're like, oh, we'll have to meet up. And
2: I know, I feel like we were kind of naive back then as well, like you'd still post where you were going without the fear of somebody like trying to come find you, which is what would happen now. I would never like post where I am in the moment, but I think I did that then,
1: like of posting a photo
2: from the plane.
1: And Lior, sorry, I realize this is so long, Lior message, and then we, in line to enter the venue, or we were, like, going to get our wristbands the day before, and, like, I still remember it so vividly, but, like, locking eyes with you, you're just also so beautiful, and, like, such a beautiful spirit that I was like, wow, look at this woman that I didn't know if I would meet in real life, because we're talking all the time through work online. And you were so warm and friendly, and also Lior turned and met, or I thought you were had already met up with Adam, our coworker at Consequence of Sound, who is now Lior's husband, and they had such like warmth and glowing. I immediately was just like, they've already known each other, and I said as much of like, oh, you guys have already been hanging out, and you're like, no, we just met literally right now, and I was like, oh,
2: we had met like the day before.
1: You have like such a strong connection, and then it felt very
2: It was instant, because I was completely a music journalist.
1: Tell your love story.
2: But it is a love story. It is a love story between us.
1: Yeah, I feel like Lior is my big sister.
2: And I feel like you're my big sister too. Is that possible? Or maybe my mom sometimes. I don't know. I feel like I do seek comfort from you.
1: But we both didn't live in Chicago originally. So that was also, we both moved here for our respective partners. And
2: which is also so strange to say it out loud. Yeah. I'm almost like, how dare I do something like that? Like, I was not that person.
1: Right,
2: but as a music journalist back then as well, which I think is so interesting, we could still travel the world and fly around and write about these places that not really any other US sites were writing about. Mm-hmm. When we covered Primavera and we had to do like a little conversation with a band, there was a press area, but there was no dedicated, like, I saw the coverage recently and I couldn't believe like how amazing it is for press now. And back then I was like literally sitting contending with the big stage next to the press area, and then like Tori Amos walks past us, and it, like there was no separation, you know. And so that
1: now it's a proper
2: I don't know how I feel about that.
1: Me neither.
2: I quite liked it being scrappy, to be honest.
1: Same. It also now that was quite cool. Such big, like so many American artists, where I look at when I went, the big draw was like, the first time I went was Blur and My Bloody Valentine. I was like, oh, these are bands I'll never get to see. And the cost of this festival ticket was like €150, which is like $200. And like, that's the cost of going to see Blur play MSG, like they'll only do one show in America ever. And then, and like traveling, you know, at the time I was in New England, so driving there, I was like, that would add up to be $100. And then, which,
2: And I really,
1: we could spend a lot of time talking about the festival bubbles, how much that's changed in the cost.
2: Were you there when we saw Anonee?
1: No.
2: Anthony and the Johnsons. That for me was, the fact that Anonee played at Primavera was just like, that was enough to fly across the world on my own dime, because obviously not getting paid, not getting paid for that. But yeah, that was...
0: I got to interview Anoni like 2 years ago when the last album came out, and with the Black Lips reissue, and she was the first trans musician that I ever listened to, so it was definitely, you know, it was really interesting to sort of navigate that and just to be really, like, you've meant a lot to me.
2: Right.
0: She's, like, definitely connected me lineage-wise to, like, earlier trans history in New York that I feel very close to. I was supposed to see her in Chicago, and I got the date wrong.
2: Oh, no.
0: I woke up the next morning,
1: oh,
0: and my
1: God.
0: Partner was like, hey, I think this was last night, and
2: no.
0: I was just immediately weeping. That night was Hillary Clinton, so I'm glad we didn't show up for that, because I would have been screaming at people. But then I did get to fly to D.C. and saw her there, and I saw her do a tiny desk. So I was, like, actively, like, I cannot be openly weeping at this taping because I don't want to mess it up.
2: No, but you can, though. I feel
0: I was sobbing,
2: yes,
0: but I was like,
1: you're, like,
0: the
1: out of
0: audio.
1: Microphone range.
2: Yeah. No, but it's really, you never meet your heroes. It's so true.
0: Yeah.
1: Or interviewing them. I mean, how was that for you? Because there's several artists where I don't think I want to because I'm just such a fan.
2: But especially, oh my gosh.
0: Yeah, no, it was wild. I think... Yeah, we can definitely talk about this more. The, like, meeting your heroes is fascinating.
1: Mm-hmm.
0: I had an experience a couple months ago where I was in Iceland and I sat in a coffee shop with Björk for, like, 45 minutes with my partner, and very casual, because I sort of, like, met the person who ran the record store from Sugar Cubes that she's friends with, and I was like, oh, I've heard that Icelandic people are very chill with her. And he's like, she's going to be here tomorrow. So we just sat in the coffee shop with it, and she was eating the same yogurt that I ate for breakfast. And she, like... You know, one person tried to say hi, and she's just like, nope.
2: Yes.
0: And I'm like, that's fine.
2: I like
0: just sitting
2: that.
0: There.
2: Yes.
0: You know, she's just speaking in Icelandic next to me, and I could die.
2: Yeah.
0: So sometimes you don't need to meet him. Just be in, you know.
2: The presence.
0: Yeah.
1: Because there's people, I mean, Björk's a great example. Musicians are kind of different than actors in that a lot of actors are... There's something different about seeing them on screen versus listening to them and them touring behind music versus an actor doesn't really do that much. And so sometimes, very few instances where I've seen an actor or a director in person, both including on stage at, like, a Q&A or just out, like, randomly on the street. And it's very jarring to see, but there's so few artists where I feel that way. I think it's because musicians do tour. You do have a bit of that barrier broken down inherently through that. But there's some where that's the case, where it feels really surreal to see them. And Björk's such a larger than life.
2: Well, speaking of, she's so tiny in real life. And I feel like you were with me when we covered Iceland Airwaves actually a few times too, also prior to many other places covering it, which made it impossible for us and also really wonderful. It was, looking back now in hindsight, I think I'm just so happy about that. But she was campaigning what was it? I can't actually remember.
1: It was like an art exhibit for what year would this have been? 2015?
2: I can't remember.
1: 2016?
2: I know it was, of course, environment, about the environment and bringing awareness to what people are doing with that environment and making sure that since it was becoming really easy to fly into Reykjavik, knowing what's around and, you know, just being conscious of that, and then obviously the impact that musicians have, which I feel like this was must have been like 10 years ago, maybe 2016. And she, like, walked part, we were all in this big conference room, and she walked down the middle, and I swear her feet were not on the floor. I'm telling you, she was levitating. And I won't take no. Like, if you're gonna argue with me,
0: you're not, no, I'm not. You don't have to.
2: And I remember everyone in the room went, like,
1: yes, it was like
2: it was a complete, we all have lost
1: and
2: our breath.
1: And this was like people, there's someone from Rolling Stone was there.
2: Yes, which is always, no, it was David Frick.
1: Oh, yeah.
2: Who's always there. Yeah. David Frick has been the champion for Iceland Airwaves for decades.
1: Yeah.
2: I know.
1: Björk. I mean, yeah, someone you see in person. Obviously,
2: Björk
1: is a real
2: so
1: human
2: teeny.
1: Being, but it's just so crazy.
2: Yeah. I also like to look at my artists, maybe that's just like my age thing, but I also like to look at them as separate.
0: Mm-hmm.
2: And I do like to look at her as this separate being, like an anime. Mm-hmm. I think these caricatures, and I say that with only complimentary praises, I think that having an artist not relatable to any extent, you know, like, look at the masks that Emma makes for Björk. I mean, that changed so many other artists' performances. I can't imagine one of us maybe you, Annie, walking around, I think you could definitely rock a Bjork, you know, like your style is so amazing. I think you could probably rock one of those Bjork masks. Mm-hmm. But like, there's something about her that's completely unrelatable in, mm-hmm. in a sense. And she also only has one photographer, mm-hmm. Sergio. Mm-hmm. She doesn't allow photographers. Because mm-hmm. at the time in Iceland, I was shooting, Nina was shooting, and we were invited to watch her perform, mm-hmm. and we weren't allowed to shoot. Mm-hmm. And I love that. Mm-hmm. I think that's kind of kooky. And mm-hmm. in this day and age where access is just, mm-hmm. everything's important. Look at me now. Mm-hmm. You can have 2 seconds with me on the street for this weird TikTok. I think that's kind of cool that she, mm-hmm. kind of going back to what you were saying, that she kind of told somebody at the coffee shop, like, please, mm-hmm. like having a boundary. Mm-hmm. I quite like that. Like,
1: especially you're just trying to eat your yogurt. You're just trying to sit and have a yogurt.
2: And also, like, the myth of the artist, like, I think it went away, and yeah. I totally. Really love that it did in so many ways, because then there are a block of artists that we can now really, we can look to influence and inspire, and mm-hmm. but I do think there's like that really kooky weird pocket of artists that, like, they must stay shrouded in mystery. I don't want to know anything about mm-hmm. them. I want to just enjoy and ingest mm-hmm. their, you know, all of their music.
0: I also, know? Yeah, one point for Bjork being just a person figuring it out too.
2: There's,
0: you know, really lovely interview that Jessica Hopper did with her with the album where she was like breaking up with her husband. Mm-hmm. And she's got a line. She's got a line in there where she's like, you know, it might sound like I'm saying these really wise things about heartbreak and whatever, but really it's just me talking to myself to like get through it. So anytime that I am like overwhelmed, I'm like, okay, if even Bjork has to like talk her way through her hard stuff, then I don't have to be too hard on myself.
2: No, isn't that like the main beacon in mm-hmm. this time? Mm-hmm. Everyone's feeling so overwhelmed mm-hmm. and the first person we all choose to go against is ourselves, because mm-hmm. it's right there. It's like easy pickings. Mm-hmm. And that's like the most beautiful sentiment. Mm-hmm. And especially being able to do that and translate that into mm-hmm. her music. Mm-hmm. She does it so well.
0: Yes.
2: I just want to like, we should make a playlist after this.
0: This is true.
2: A shared playlist of all fun things that we can listen to.
1: Yeah.
0: That'd be great.
2: Is that the nerdiest thing I've ever said?
1: No, for I feel like it makes perfect sense for the
0: in this
1: three
0: room,
1: of us.
0: Of
1: yeah.
0: course, yes. Well, I feel like we can go 2 directions here. We could talk more about another icon and Cher, but I also want to talk more about what you're working on this summer of Chicago, the music. Do you want to just introduce
2: it?
0: Yeah,
2: let's talk about that.
0: We'll talk about both.
1: So, I mean, something of kind of on the front of talking about people together in a room and breaking down a barrier or anything, and also huge difference between Bjork and most Chicago local artists. But I live in a neighborhood on the northwest side of Chicago, and I feel really fortunate for a million reasons to live in this city, but something that I really, in visiting my partner when we were dating long distance before moving here, was it really blew me away how many free public events happen in Chicago. Mm-hmm. A lot of people, I think, take it for granted to mm-hmm. the extent that people get annoyed by them and want to shut them down, but there are a lot of free concerts on streets. There's like mini music festivals that happen all over the city. There's different like food events that happen, but naturally the music ones are what I was kind of gravitating towards. And it was just wild to be living in Boston at the time, paying to see these artists on tour, and then I'm like, when they're at your stop, they're actually playing for free in this beautiful outdoor setup, and then they're also going to do an after show, so you get to like see them twice, which for me, I just am always going to shows and really love that. And now living here, I realized that a lot of that kind of peters out at a certain point in certain neighborhoods or regions mm-hmm. of the city, and we moved to this neighborhood called Kilbourne Park, and our neighbor is really involved and does a lot of volunteering with the park, and learned that my partner and I were very into music and asked, you know, we wanted to try and put on a concert in this park to raise money for it. Would you have any interest in helping? We're like, yeah, of course. That'd be super fun. So we showed up to the meeting and they're like, hey, everyone, Nina and their partner are going to be helming this concert series.
2: Well, so your partner is the most amazing, was my editor for a little while, or at least the same place at the AV Club.
1: Yeah, my partner is David Anthony, who now does music newsletter and some other writing here and there, but used to work as the music editor of the AV Club for a long time.
2: When AV Club was what it was.
0: I miss that era.
2: I miss that era too. And it was a cool era because David has a very specific type of interest, but he also is able to, he can also kind of chameleon into different things, which I think is not easy.
1: Right. Like, he's very big into punk and metal and louder, more generally abrasive music. But obviously would be helping with other things beyond that. And you're editing other people's work, not just in that realm. But so it was interesting to get kind of thrust into working with this park setup where planning a show, booking a show, to me was that's the easiest and most fun part. But all the logistics of permits and how those things operate was totally new to me. And I feel very fortunate in this volunteer group that people really help one another and kind of take on different parts. But I learned a lot through doing it. There's things that really opened my eye to how public events get run. There's stuff of the Chicago Park district department? I forget what the D stands for. But they
0: district.
1: They actually, they're obviously doing so much all the time year round. There's so many programmings and camps and events that they host. But for permitting for stuff, it's kind of everything happens so fast, but in really short windows. And so through that we tried to do, this will be our fourth year doing this series. It's every Friday in July from 6 to 8 PM. It's free. And there's a lot of great bands. But the first year we did it, we tried to basically do things we thought the order should be done of, well, you can't move forward booking artists until you have a permit and something's been approved. And I remember we started working February or March for an event in July. And
2: which seems
1: It was kind of soon, but that's probably enough time. And it was they don't even begin to look at permits for anything that has to do with the summer until May.
2: Because they're still working on winter things and spring sign-ups, and because it is so, the way that it is run.
1: And so it was really eye-opening for other things in terms of how that gets held to other events that happen in the city, including ticketed events such as Riot Fest or that Reset Festival that was briefly here, where people will bring that up and be like, oh, the permit's not approved, this implies there's some argument going on between parties or some discord, when really it's no, that they just don't even look at stuff yet. But so the first year is a big learning process, and now we're at this point where it feels like it's kind of it runs fairly smooth, community run thing that's so cool to bring up to that side, because our neighborhood is a pretty evenly split population in terms of English-speaking people, Spanish-speaking people, and Polish-speaking people. And it's really nice to have events like this happening, because it feels like it kind of ends on the northwest side around Logan. And having these events was so nice. Having people come up to us afterwards of the volunteer table and be like, how is this happening? Where did this come from? This is so nice. Do we have to pay, even though it's clearly free and market as much? And we try to put signs up in multiple languages. But that has been something that's been really heartening and cool, and seeing different people from our community that I don't see at these, park volunteer meetings, or I'm a big walker, I don't see them walking around, but to see other people who are in this neighborhood regularly coming out with their kids, with their dogs, with their, I would assume, elder relatives. Really special, and kind of, I don't know, there's a lot of things I want to do as it relates to being involved with music, and this has been something that's really a lot of work, but very fulfilling in terms the booking side, which I love. Chicago, we're so lucky. We have a wealth of incredible local musicians. Every year there are so many new artists or people making music that it's like a never-ending pool there of people to ask if they want to play for this park. But what's really really special, and I think what brings me so much joy is the day of hosting these and seeing people come out and giving people something to do in our neighborhood where they don't have to go elsewhere or just be like, I guess our side or this part of the city, you know, nothing happens here.
2: Yeah.
1: And it's nice to help make that happen.
2: Yeah. It's kind of like, I feel like parks, there's this like base level assessment of what a park is.
1: Right.
2: And in Chicago, they completely just, they bring it, they elevate it to another level. Like the things that they can and will host at different parks, yes, the tape is quite, you know, crazy to get through, but I think like it's like a library. Like initially when I moved here, libraries were quiet and you would never feel that sense of community. Now libraries are in essence something radical.
1: Yeah.
2: They are loud, there's kids running around, there's so much movement. And it's the same with a park. Like when you go to a park, you're not expecting to sit and just, you know, hear the birds, but you can. On the one side of the park, you can, and it's big enough. And I feel like Kilbourne Park, it's such a good, like,
1: it's like a sneaky park. It's a tall triangle, but it's small. It's two blocks tall, and like half a block at the top and like a block wide at the bottom.
2: But I think, but there's ample parking, ample ways to get there.
1: Yeah, it's free parking on the street.
2: And again, if somebody doesn't know that area, that's such a nice way to find out.
1: Yeah.
2: You know, it's like the movies in the park.
1: Yeah.
2: The movies in the park are also just wonderful.
1: And it's something that I, in organizing, that I didn't know. So the group that helps put this on is called KPAC. It's the Kilbourne Park Advisory Council. And it's a 100% volunteer group that a bunch of parks in the city already have or have the opportunity to make these PACs. And the way that it works is, it makes a lot of sense what's articulated, but did not occur to me originally, which is that the Chicago Park District has the money it makes in a year, and then it chooses where to allocate that money based upon what's needed most, usually like building infrastructure stuff, supplies for park programming.
2: Stuff is a huge thing.
1: Yeah. And then that will run out. And it's why sometimes you look and you're like, why does this park have so much? Why is their playground so incredible? Why do they get like a water sprayer in their playground area or whatever? And I guess a big part of that are these groups that form to help put on other programming or find ways to fundraise, and the money that is made through those can only be used on that specific park. And so that was part of why our neighbor, you know, asked us, we have been wanting to do something to help raise funds for our park because it has so much flooding every single year. There's a lot of problems with it. And it made so much sense, but that did not occur to me before. Like, oh yeah, that's how you can do something as a neighbor, as a regular person in a community, to meet other people there and brainstorm how can we help put more back into our park and make sure our park gets what it needs, even if the city can only do so much or it makes more sense for that to go elsewhere.
2: And so, it's such a beautiful way to also then feel part of the community without feeling like somebody's like begging you to help.
1: Totally.
2: This is like, because when we volunteer our time, you also want to be able to get something from it, of course, but then help as much as possible. It's like, how can I maximize the 2 hours or the 3 hours or whatever of the day that I'm, you know, putting towards volunteer work or things like that? And I think Chicago makes it really easy. Like, there's almost no excuse. There's no excuse not to. I feel like, obviously, some people are in different financial positions and they can't. But I do think if you have the means and you are able and you have something that really matters to you, that comes naturally to you, that you can volunteer your time and your skill set to, there's ample opportunity. There's so many ways. And when you talk about the Chicago Park Districts, as a parent, I feel like the Chicago public school system functions very similarly. You look at some of these areas and you're like, wait, why does that school have the most insane alien-like, like, what's this contraption outside the school, and how are those children climbing and doing gymnastically? But it's because those communities are funding that school, and that could be a really wonderful thing, and then also it could be really detrimental, because then what about communities that don't have the means? Their parents are working, they don't have the time to volunteer. So,
0: Well, on that note, we'll take a quick break and we'll be back in a moment.
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0: 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I'm here with Nina Cochran and Lear Phillips, and we're talking about music and community building and just lots of good things.
2: Yeah.
0: And we were just talking about putting on things in the parks and volunteerism, all beautiful things. I'm curious, just thinking a little bit more about any tangible advice of, like, for having done this for a couple years, if you like are like, I want to book one show, I want to book a couple shows, any just like very tangible specific things. You already said like they don't actually look at things for a while, that's probably helpful, but anything else?
1: I would say what was really most helpful for me is I knew nothing about the booking process beyond like a DIY at someone's house scenario, which is very different from this, but talking to our park supervisor or manager, the person who runs your local park, the person who's doing the programming, who that is their job. I feel very fortunate that ours is very welcoming and is very stressed, but is willing to like tell you what you need, what you don't waste your time doing. And in this scenario, it was a lot of like, we want to do this, where do you even begin? And I think having someone there who knows the ins and outs of the paperwork on the, you know, city side of things could say, well, first you're going to need to put in this request, and once the request is approved, then you can ask for a permit, because at first you kind of have to be like, hey, I want to do this, here's what it would look like, here's the size turnout I'm expecting, what do you need from the park? For example, the first year we did it, you can put in a request for a stage, you can put in a request for a sound system, you can put in a request for electricity, and we use those the first year, and the main thing is you're just kind of at the whim of the park district. So the first week would be, I'm blanking on measurement size, but let's say like, I don't know, a 10-foot by 20-foot stage, and they would bring a PA system. And then the next week they're like, oh, that one's actually being used elsewhere, so now you have this like real even smaller stage, and you kind of get what they give as so long as they approve it, so you're kind of left wondering. But the park really is, I think, willing to work with people. There was a good amount of paperwork up top, but definitely I would say the first step is to walk into your park, introduce yourself, and say like, I live here, or I'm in this neighborhood, and I was really thinking it would be nice to do something to try to help fundraise in this regard. I do think it has to, if you want to have it go to your specific park, it has to be through that advisory council for your park, which also would be started by talking to the person at your specific park, or talking to your alder person is the other opportunity. I know the park just west of ours similarly had a lot of problems with theirs and wanted to get stuff going and didn't know what to do, so the president of our advisory council at Kilburn Park, the alder woman, reached out and was like, hey, they want to do this, would you mind, like, do you think you could find a day to come and talk to these people who want to help get theirs started and suggest what they can do? And I think now they're kind of getting theirs off the ground. And there is a big, I don't know if convention maybe is too formal, there's a big meeting each year that the park puts on for all of the advisory councils for people to come and meet and talk about what they're doing at their park or what they're trying to, and people share a lot of advice there. I've not been able to attend, but our president and vice president of our advisory council go to that every year, and that also seems very helpful. But yeah, I would say the first starting point would probably be go into your park, introduce yourself to the employees there, and they would definitely be able to point you in the right direction of whether or not you already have an advisory council at yours or how to get one started. But I think everyone's really stoked about it, especially the people who work at the park, because they always, as with many public services in a city, always need more help and money. So they'll be really happy that someone wants to figure out ways to take that on and help them. Because what they're doing basically every year is lining up in front of CPD and being like, hi, please, please choose us to get some money. And so, you know, we'll do stuff where it's like, oh, great, now they can have new, like, update the basketball equipment at our park. Or, like, they can we just got gravel to go around a running track that just is constantly flooded year-round to hopefully have it not be flooded.
0: Which some of this you're like, can we just, you know, maybe give the police a little less money and then these things are just funded?
1: It almost seems so logical.
2: I know. I always think about that. That it really, like, the things that we're fighting for don't seem completely crazy. Yeah. But I know that's because it is logic and the other side is just, I don't know.
0: God forbid that we can have public bathrooms, which are not open.
1: No, so let's not get carried away. Let's reel it in.
2: Public facilities, I think if you travel, you really realize how accessible, especially, you know, I haven't ever been, but just friends sending like selfies or pictures of like public toilets in Japan. And it's almost like a bragging right. Like, ooh, I have a place for my buddy to feel comfortable. It's like, why is this not something that, and you know, when you see somebody just taking care of their business on the side of the street, you wonder like, wow. And that's why I love libraries, because libraries are safe haven for everybody, and everyone's welcome, no matter what you, where you come from, where you are. And of course, people get upset about times, even for Park District, like the field houses are also closed, but how do they expect those field houses to just stay open without, if somebody, like somebody has to man it. And I have to say, again, we do Park District activities with our kids all over Chicago, because we had to choose not by the area but by the activity and the age and what we could actually get into, because it's kind of insane to get any of those spots. And the people that I've met at some of these field houses and supervisors that work at these park districts are saints. Some of them are grumpy as hell, and I totally get it. I totally understand. But yeah, public toilets.
0: Yes. This reminds me of, either of you seen the Wim Wenders movie Perfect Days?
1: No, I still haven't.
2: I still haven't.
0: Very good music movie. He's just like listening to a lot of tapes, and he also just cleaning toilets, and he just lives a very beautiful life, and it's just very quiet. And it's a great
2: film. Thank you for reminding me. I have that on my list. I know. I really want to see that.
0: I've seen that, Wings of Desire, in Paris, Texas. And it's like three of three of like some of the best movies I've ever seen. So I need to keep going, but I'm also like,
1: how can you keep going?
0: So I wanted to talk a little bit specifically. There was one person I had in mind, Sen Morimoto, because I saw him at your shows last year. And also his incredible his incredible cover of Believe by Cher. So a crossover, also former guest of the show.
2: Sen is very special. Like, if you had to ask who my favorite Chicago artists are, without a doubt, like, Namdi, Sen comes up, and of course lots of like Mekhi McRaven, and there's a lot of jazz artists as well, but I feel like Sen is so special, and interviewing Sen as well is really such an experience. I think so much is, there's so much humility there, and I just wish that they were bigger. I just wish everybody knew that, I knew, you know?
1: I love Sen's production style. I think as a songwriter, it's pretty clear in their songs, like, how good they are at writing lyrics and of writing things that are, on this most recent record, pretty pointed and political, but not letting it get weighed down by jargon or anything. But also, the way that they produce, I, like, sometimes I feel like a fool trying to describe music because it just sounds so inarticulate, but Sen's production is so, like, soft and cozy, and it's like hearing
2: and
1: a bunch
2: really
1: of alarm sounds go off at the same time.
2: And so there's moments where it's like splinters off, and very, very, just really intelligent. Like, and that's how I've approached, like, even just chatting, because speaking to an artist like that, that you enjoy the music, but then you also, again, kind of going back to like, do we really need to know how it's made?
1: Mm-hmm.
2: But then you kind of, as a music journalist, you really do need to know how it's made sometimes. Mm-hmm. So that you can kind of put contextualize it in mm-hmm. your story, or if you're writing a profile or something. And I just think Sen also has an amazing orbit.
1: Mm-hmm.
2: I feel like, you know, all of them under that super mm-hmm. records, I really love that they all support each other.
1: Mm-hmm.
2: And like you know, Nina mentioned earlier, like you can have a show on in a park, on a porch. And mm-hmm. you know, I saw somebody, remember when we left a pizza restaurant the other day, there was somebody playing on their back fire escape.
1: Mm-hmm.
2: And those magical wonders absolutely happen in Chicago. I know I'm probably painting this very idyllic picture, but it does, especially when the weather is,
1: mm-hmm.
2: when the weather is more comfy.
1: Mm-hmm.
2: But I think Sen has this orbit of musicians, and they all kind of play with each other, you know, they're all playing on each other's
1: mm-hmm.
2: In each other's projects,
1: mm-hmm.
2: and that is a really great way to discover music.
5: Right around this moment in our conversation, which we were recording in the Lincoln Park Library, shout out libraries, we were unfortunately interrupted as our hour had eclipsed. Here we are picking up the conversation a few minutes later in a nearby park.
10: We're just talking about Sen Morimoto and the Chicago music scene world in general. One thing that I like, just I'm curious to hear from both of you as music fans, but also writers, right? We have to have a certain amount of distance or just like carefulness when we like write about things mm-hmm. and like all of that. But also, I think things start from fandom.
11: Yeah.
10: And it's like really special to be in a place like Chicago where people are such fans of each other,
11: mm-hmm.
10: collaboration, all of that. Obviously, when we're doing an event like this,
11: exactly.
10: you're like working with people in a different way.
11: Yeah.
10: I don't know if there's what the question is there, but just sort of like, how do you approach this sort of dual role of like fan
11: totally.
10: /
11: I actually think about this all the time.
2: Yeah,
11: I
2: me
11: feel
2: too.
11: Like I
2: yeah.
11: There's two things I want to say. One is that usually when I'm writing about music or pitching music that I want to write about, so much comes from a place of enthusiasm. I don't really have the time of day personally to try to spend my life tearing down an artist
2: yeah.
11: who I think is doing bad work or even just mediocre work.
2: Mm-hmm.
11: It has to be assigned to me
2: mm-hmm.
11: and I just, like, don't get pleasure from that. I do think, of course, there's valid worth in criticism.
2: But it requires an extra level of
11: it
2: effort.
11: It does. And it,
2: yeah.
11: my main thing is just there's so much music that I like and I like discovering,
2: mm-hmm.
11: and you only get so much time to write. And so that's
2: yeah.
11: really where I come from. It's like,
2: mm-hmm.
11: I would much rather write about something that I'm stoked
2: Me
11: about
2: too.
11: That no one else is covering here and
2: yes.
11: that deserves to have this attention or at least a little foot in
2: mm-hmm.
11: the door of coverage
2: mm-hmm.
11: that I think it's very difficult for especially artists who don't have publicists, who can't afford
2: mm-hmm.
11: to have publicists, who don't know how to kind of do the whole music industry dance.
2: Mm-hmm.
11: That's where I really like spending my time most, and just the act of discovering artists
2: mm-hmm.
11: and then also getting to write about it in a way to break down why I think their music works, what they do well, where there's
2: mm-hmm.
11: room.

0: And then that makes them want to either seek out, like, you know, when you meet somebody or an artist and you talk to them, and then you have, like, if you're on, like, sometimes if I'm doing, like, an interview and I'm on my computer, I know it's a good conversation when I've got 5 million tabs open after the conversation, because the conversation has gone everywhere, and that's fandom, I think. Like, fandom is really weirdly shunned in a lot of very pretentious, you know, music communities, but I think especially in Chicago, I relate to it incredibly with the South African scene, because South African musicians, a lot of them do not have the same means as, you know, an American artist, the same access, and I think especially writing that book was such an eye-opener, because I felt so at home writing about it, as it is my heritage, but then also from a political justice standpoint, and how similar those artists are to some of the Chicago artists, that for me was wild, being able to connect the two. I don't know if it's circumstantial and I was just forcing that connection, but I think, yeah, being a fan and trying to communicate, and it's also quite cool to give an artist the means to talk about themselves, like helping them find a way, and in that way you also figure out what you're liking.
1: Absolutely.
0: There's no preconceived notion. Being a music fan and loving art, I think criticism is absolutely necessary, and I don't mind negative criticism when there's some education involved. And also context. I think that's really important, and it's very, very crucial. But I think as a it is strange as a music writer to,
1: It is also weird when you're, or it can feel weird when you've enjoyed an artist's output, and then they put out a record that isn't hitting for you, and it's not, like, objectively bad, because it's clear when music is bad. There is a big difference. And to have to put into words why it feels like there's something missing, or it's a letdown in some way. And it does feel odd when you have been enjoying their music and are kind of rooting for them in a way. And that's where I think the job makes itself very clear of not needing to, like, not letting your desire to see them do well, you know, get in the way of your thoughts. And how you can really... I don't know. I wonder if you've gotten this, Leo, too, but it's actually really nice to hear from artists sometimes when you write a review or a profile or something where you can talk about their potential weaknesses or areas for growth.
0: Yeah.
1: And having an artist reach out to you and say, hey, I just wanted to say thanks for taking the time to really listen and think about this because it made me realize stuff I hadn't considered before. And I think that takes a lot of courage to do, and also reflect on yourself for any human being. For a friend to point out something you're, like, fumbling is so hard to hear, but if you view it in the right way, you're like, okay, good, I want to be better. Whether that's in your art form or that's, like, as a friend or whatever, blah, blah, blah.
0: But I think the, like, the objective is time. I think, like, being able to spend time with art or in a project is such a blessing. And being able to do that for your job is, of course, why we still do it. But then when somebody can spend time with your writing that is assessing that art, obviously it feels like it's all worth it, because we are not saving the planet in many ways. I look at some of my friends who are really in, you know, working for the, you know, EU in the biggest ways, or helping food insecurity around the globe. And then I'm, like, sitting and talking about this random band, you know, from the middle of Africa. And I'm just like, what am I doing? But I do think it has, I mean, again, this is a bigger and larger conversation, but I think, like, what is the purpose of it? Is the reason why we keep doing, like, that exact question, and wondering, what is the purpose of this? Why am I consuming it? Why should other people? And also knowing that everything in this day and age is important, you know, quote unquote, like, read me now, look at my reel, and now. And I think spending time and actually not rushing is something that I'm trying to focus on a lot as a fan. Also, I want to be able to digest a lot of music, but I'm really struggling lately. I don't know if it's a volume versus quantity thing, quality thing, I don't know, but I'm finding, like, rushing through. Maybe it's a good thing, like, maybe it's because there's so much really, you know, there's so much music out there that's of value right now. It's been a pretty amazing year

0: music.
1: Yeah.
2: Mm-hmm.
0: But I don't know, I found myself wanting to slow down my consumption much more.
2: Something that's really nice that I like to do, and again, it's hard because there's so much music out every single week, is to try to go back to something that did not land for me before, whether it's from this year or years past.
0: Yes.
1: Mm-hmm.
2: Because as a kid, I feel like so much was buying a CD to listen to a band, and you heard like maybe one song before buying it.
1: Mm-hmm.
2: And if you didn't like it, it was like, well, I own the CD now, so I'm going to listen to it multiple times.
0: Oh, you mean the single that was promoted by the record label?
2: And so then listening, and like, there are so many bands were on first listen, I was like, what is this? Like, you're taking the headphones off, I don't like this. And then like, later coming up, like giving it another try, or then when I had an iPod, like listening and it coming on shuffle, being like, wait, this is so good, what is this? I'm like, oh, this isn't what it sounded like to me at first. Because that's also the strange thing. You think music is a you know, written recorded piece of music isn't changing, but how trippy to listen to something and it hits you in a totally different way. Certain instruments sound far more accentuated. That always,
0: but your
2: like,
0: ear also gets better.
2: Yes.
0: We all get better. Maybe also worse
2: in some
0: cases.
2: And what you're listening through.
0: Absolutely.
2: Speakers.
0: Like the things that I read sometimes and the things that I listen to sometimes, of course, can that. I don't know why both of you listen to music, but a lot of the time for me, if I'm struggling with a feeling or not even feeling anything specific, it helps with that specificity, and I feel like it helps me just move along better in the world.
2: Definitely. I feel like it makes me feel the best feeling when listening to music is in this mood or a day where you like aren't really feeling anything. And I think I feel that increasingly as I get older through adulthood. But that music that makes me just feel very, very like, I don't know, kind of like a weird zoom lens trick where I feel really all of a sudden aware of the world. And I feel really, really grateful to be like a living, breathing, heart pumping human. And it's not even necessarily that I'm feeling some kind of romance for the world that I'm in or energetic
0: tangible
2: or anything, but it just makes you feel hyper aware. And that is so nice, because we are so lucky to be alive and to be functioning humans.
0: But there is that distance that you feel, which kind of goes along with what we're saying. There is that, but that's also why live music is the heal all, of course. But there is etiquette, and there is obviously all of that stuff with, but I think Chicago has such an amazing, beyond amazing scene for that. And I do think, like, even being able to, I judge a place now, can I take my 5.5-year-old twins to come and watch a show and not be irritating other people with that or them losing their cool? And I do think there's, you talk about like accessibility, I think there's, you know, there's a lot considered beyond what other places might, you know, focus on, which is cool.
1: Yeah. Again, we're so spoiled. You know, we've talked about Sen before, and just the approachability of people in this town is so special.
2: Yeah.
1: Everything you're saying with, like, the park districts and being able to just put things on because you can just talk to people.
2: Yeah.
1: I don't know. It's, like, really just that reminder that we can just do things is something that I think, especially with everything getting so glossy and through apps and all of that, people don't want to do that. Like, I just got done teaching. I taught for the last year, and I always have a class on zines because a lot of kids don't know what zines are, and they deserve to know that you can just print something if you want to, and there is a bookstore in Chicago that will just take it and sell it for you. And I just remember, like, the first time in 2020 I dropped off a zine there, and I was like, oh, I made it as a writer. This is all, you know, like, this is a moment. You just keep arriving to those small moments of just, like, excitement that,
2: definitely,
1: you know, the world
0: and
1: is ready for you.
0: Starting before you're ready, I think, is the biggest thing. Like, you asked Nina, like, what's the advice in terms of booking? And I think trying to find ways that you are at the point where you're completely perfect, everything is thought out, that I don't know if that's even,
1: you have to make mistakes,
0: you have to just that's the only way you have to start. And I feel like as a writer it's the same thing. If I didn't start, you know, if I waited for the complete cushiest, most perfect writer moment, I would never write. There's no, like, edge, you know, I have to write at any point, uncomfortable, whatever. And I think with putting on shows or putting yourself out there, having that point of view first, of course that's important, but you make it up as you go, you figure it out.
2: And you talking about your kids in terms of, like, age accessibility too, I feel like is another big strength of Chicago, is that we do have many venues that can be all ages, mm-hmm. even if they have a bar, but that they'll allow all ages shows, or ones that are dedicatedly that, and that younger yeah. artists aren't solely relegated to house shows or mm-hmm. putting something on like on the street or in a park, which is totally fine and good, but that yeah. we have like the Color Club or Book Club or yes. Casa Cafe, you know, in what is that, like Heart of Chicago area, where people who are doing hardcore shows can have mm-hmm. them in the back of this Mexican restaurant, that mm-hmm. kids who like, you know, the like lifeguard horse girl side of things can do things at Color Club and yes. have this proper space with a raised stage and yeah. speakers to play through, and that people can do that and not just have to wait mm-hmm. until you're the, you know, correctly deemed age in which to do shows and get mm-hmm. to put it on and have it feel like a real legitimate thing.
1: Mm-hmm.
2: Yeah.
1: Yeah. It's cool to get to age out of being a little bit at that level of scrappiness, but then to still like really appreciate those younger days.
2: Mm-hmm.
1: I think it's like hard to like balance nostalgia. I think yes. you were talking about some like earlier festival coverage things, and like things just look really different now.
2: Yeah.
1: And that's hard, and it's always hard to figure out sort of like talking about yes. that with my students. But it's also nice to just tell them, like, love whoever is playing. It doesn't need to be this already famous thing.
2: Oh, yeah.
0: Also, you yeah. do not have to, like, if you're watching a band and you do not enjoy the band, you can also leave.
1: Yeah.
0: Like, it's like a move. Like, you know, when I started, I was like, I've got to stay through everything. And I felt very committed, which is also good. I'm not saying do not commit and be all flighty. But I do think that having your own point of view, that's the only way to figure out what you actually like.
1: Mm-hmm.
0: And you don't have to be in any space you don't want to be in.
1: Mm-hmm.
0: And if somebody is annoying you, you can actually like write to the band and tell them. Like, I remember that mountain, there was a weird mountain goats show. Like, I don't know why I'm bringing this up as the example, but there was an amazing performance before, and the crowd was just speaking the whole time during the opener, and I really love an opener.
1: Mm-hmm.
0: Sometimes I can't always get just timing, I can't always get to them on time, but if the opener is chosen by the band, you know it's important, you know? And I think like, oh, you don't talk during, you know?
2: Oh my gosh,
0: I know. There's etiquette, but yeah.
1: I agree completely. Yeah.
0: I don't know if you want to. Do you want to talk about Cher? I don't know how to.
1: We're running out of time. Yeah, I think we're running. Unfortunately, yeah.
0: That's okay.
1: But,
0: no.
1: You should go read Lior's book soon when it's out in the world. Any just fun facts that you want to share with the audience before we start to wrap up?
0: No, I do think it's in the context of kind of what we're speaking about. I think it is funny when a series like The 33 and a Third is brought into light by somebody who is not necessarily the biggest fan of Cher. I love who she is as, and you know, again, base level is that she is this icon, this legend, this queer icon, and for me, the memes, the tweets, the things like that, that what she stands for was larger in my mind. And that's the reason why my proposal went in, because my proposal was to figure out why was this album such a massive success in comparison to her previous stuff. And she was also over the age of 40, which back in the day, in the 90s, was unheard of.
1: God forbid a woman get older.
0: God forbid, exactly. So I think the ageism aspect for me was really important. And also at the base level, she is this queer icon, and she has direct, you know, with her son, and we kind of go into that, and I kind of try and stay away from all the usual Sunny and Cher chat because that's been done. And got to speak to Sasha, about how manipulating your voice can be really comforting, actually, for many people who are experiencing transitioning or experiencing identity shifting, and not looking to her as the beacon, looking to the means, and yeah, so that it was a really cool, it was a really rewarding experience beyond. Yeah,
1: amazing. Well, we're all excited to read that soon. Nina, do you want to just give us the dates for your shows again?
2: Oh, sure. So it's every Friday in July at Kilbourne Park from 6 to 8 p.m. A lot of great people performing this year. The first one is the band Smut, and opening is Hollow Bastion. We also have National Photo Committee with Krill, Radio Outer National, Tobacco City, VV Lightbody, a lot of different people playing this year that I'm so excited about. So yes. Yeah, you can see me there every Friday.
0: And watermelon.
2: It's you free. Oh yeah, there's we do free slices of watermelon for incredible. Everybody. It's a good vibe.
1: I will definitely be there. Hopefully, as many as I can. We'll do our best. But all right, you've been listening to Lumpin' Radio 105.5 FM on City Dreams, and thanks for tuning in.

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1: With threats of raids and immigration enforcement in Chicago, know that we all have rights, regardless of immigration status. 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The best way to defend our community is by knowing and defending our rights. 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
0: Happy Saturday. 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
0: 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And I'm here with Paola.
1: Hi. Hey, everybody.
0: Hi, everybody. Yes, a lot has happened, which is why we weren't able to go on air.
1: Yes.
0: Just busy bees, like, just doing so much. And we just want to open up with some of the things that we learned in the last month to now. Because the way I think of it is April is letting it out.
1: Yes.
0: Right? It's always been a theme of just, if you're feeling sad, if you're feeling this, you know, drained energy.
1: Mm-hmm.
0: Sometimes the water is symbolic of that.
1: Ooh.
0: And now we're in May and it's renewal.
1: Yes.
0: So, yeah, I want to ask you, how was April for you?
1: Wow, April was, like you said, very busy, but it was a very good April. It was full of really good blessings, very, very good blessings, a lot of learning, like you said. And I think, like, this is a perfect time of transitioning, right? So we transitioned from winter welcoming now spring.
0: Oh.
1: And I think that is just showing us how the real world is right now, how we're changing. You know, we're in transition into this new thing, new moon too.
0: Oh,
1: so
0: yes.
1: Yes. It's going to be, yeah, a lot of lessons coming out, a lot of teachings, a lot of learnings, but also a lot of blessings, a lot of opportunities to grow and be better. Mm-hmm. With those things being said. But yeah, it's been really, really good. I think I have been meditating a lot, you know, just being more like meditating, because it's been, like you said, it's been very busy. So we also have to remind ourselves to, you know, be okay with just relaxing. So I meditated a lot. I read a lot of poems. I have been discovering just new awesome music, you know, just celebrating life, just being existing and, you know, chilling. You know, I've been doing more photography, you know. So that's been amazing, because it just centers me into the view of the world, and you know how everyone has their own world, and I think that's just beautiful. And just keep practicing, you know. Obviously, I'm not where I want to be yet, but I'm pretty sure once I practice more, I will get there. And then also just been watching a lot of Junji Ito lately, you know, just something in the background to have as I just finished my finals or something. And yes, I love his art and his posters. Have you seen Junji Ito's collection?
0: Yes, Tomie is the, I love Tomie.
1: Yeah, yes.
0: The lore. I think he had like a special on HBO. Mm-hmm. And it was like this series of different stories that he's written.
1: Yes.
0: Over time.
1: Yeah.
0: It's so scary.
1: Yes, it is. But it's very, very good. Like,
0: it's,
1: they're
0: so
1: just
0: good.
1: So anxious books.
0: Maybe you can remind me, but the episode where there's floating heads
1: or of the lovers.
0: Yes,
1: yes,
0: there you go.
1: Yes, yes, yes.
0: Oh, that, every time I see that, I can't. I can't sleep.
1: You know what it reminds me of? The book, the one with the horror movies, the horror stories, where the heads, like, I don't know if, like, it was this lady with her head, like, here, and
0: oh,
1: then
0: yes.
1: The ribbon. Do you remember? I don't know.
0: I do remember.
1: Sometimes gives me a little bit of those vibes.
0: That's, oh.
1: Yeah.
0: I can see that. I can see that.
1: Yeah.
0: She looks like Tomie.
1: Yes, yes.
0: With the green scarf.
1: Yeah. Uh-huh. There we go. That one.
0: If she had color. But I just love Junji Ito.
1: Yeah.
0: And I didn't know he had a museum.
1: Mm-hmm.
0: I would love to go one day.
1: That would be awesome.
0: That would be incredible. Yes. Maybe that could be a Halloween costume.
1: Oh, yes. The one with the eye.
0: Ooh, oh, it's so really hard, cool. Though. If anyone's listening, if you're a prosthetic designer or something,
1: please let
0: we're
1: us know.
0: Down.
1: Yes, please let us know. Please. Oh, that would be really cool to do.
0: I would love to. Yes. What are you thinking of wearing? I know Halloween. It's too early.
1: No, it's never too early. Once Halloween is over, I already start thinking of what I want to do next. I kind of want to do a little bit of, like, I don't know. I'm feeling creepy, but I don't know if I want to go more like Silent Hill creepy.
0: Oh,
1: or
0: yes.
1: Like orphanage theme movie.
0: Or the orphan.
1: Yes. Yes. Literally, because last time I had some rivers and I was like, wait, why do I look like a star right now? So I was, maybe. How was your April? Tell us.
0: April. I even wrote a list. I like to track my favorite things of the month, and I have this huge list. Oh my god! One of them was there was like this perfume expo that I keep thinking about. It was like the first in Chicago called Fumed, and if you're listening, you went there. I just know you had a great time. Wow. Everybody was there who loves fragrance. I saw some horror-inspired fragrances that were amazing. And in fact, we're both wearing two perfumes from the Rhubarb Thief collection from Heretic.
1: I love that perfume. Thank you so much, Leslie.
0: Oh, it's so good. We're both wearing our perfumes. I'm wearing Beekeeper. And
1: I don't remember which one was mine, but I know it was patchouli.
0: Yes.
1: But I don't remember the name. Do you
0: it's
1: remember?
0: 14 carat.
1: Yes, 14 carat.
0: So we're very festive with our scents today. The flowers are blooming. Another thing that I like grappled with a lot last month was letting out my feelings, letting out how I feel. It's always been like that every April.
1: Mm-hmm. Yes.
0: You start to realize things, appreciate things, your family. I slept over my mom's for like 2 days. My hubby was traveling and I was like, oh my God, this is where I basically grew up.
1: Yeah.
0: And you kind of remember everything about yourself. You're in touch with your girlhood.
1: Yeah,
0: like it's so beautiful
1: with your inner child.
0: Inner child, yes,
1: I love that.
0: And so, really, the month was about getting in touch with my younger self,
1: mm-hmm.
0: Learning about my past, learning about the future, and the future is crazy because as I was getting here to Lumpen, I saw Waymo. And wow. I've been seeing a lot of Waymos, I think 7 last week.
1: What? Mm-hmm. That is a lot.
0: And like you'll see like a pilot or a driver testing out the Waymo.
1: Uh-huh.
0: But the other time I saw the car just driving by itself.
1: What?
0: So
1: that's so
0: it's crazy.
1: It's creepy, I'm not gonna lie. I don't like it.
0: I don't like it either.
1: It's giving me, I don't know if you've ever seen, have you ever seen Black Mirror?
0: Yes, I've seen Black Mirror.
1: It's definitely Black Mirror vibes.
0: I feel like we are in that time where we're trying to reconnect with our past because the future is just like speeding up so quickly every time.
1: Yes.
0: It's just, how did we get here? How did we get to a time where we're thinking about redesigning our tech,
1: mm-hmm.
0: right?
1: Yeah.
0: Maybe I don't want to look at my computer because my computer is tracking me, or my computer, like all the tech bros are tracking my taste, right? The algorithm. And it's just, we're at that point where young women, girls are creating cyber decks, and they're creating so many futuristic things that appeal to them, right? Mm-hmm. And it's something that they can own, and they're not worried about, oh my god, now my feed is making me self-conscious, which was happening to me in April. Just so many changes, and I think renewal, sometimes it's hard because there's so much drastic change in the world.
1: Yeah.
0: And that's what I've been dealing with that specifically. Yeah. A lot of self-care, mm-hmm. trying new things, going to a cafe to just feel better about the state that we're in.
1: Yes, every time I drive in the morning, here and there, listen to the radio with my dad. And it just reminds me of the state we're in and how we are all unconsciously ignoring this. Because we're so occupied with, how our life has us, job, work. Like, we're so focused on working that we're not realizing sometimes that people are out here struggling, they're asking for help. And, I sometimes feel like that's the point, right? To keep us busy so that we're not be able to be alert. And that comes with what you said about social media, in a way, now you have to, it's dystopian the way that everywhere you go, you need technology, right? We cannot live now in a world where technology is not necessary, unfortunately, right? And now it creates this codependency on us, obviously including myself, where now we have to we just have to be aware all the time of what we consume, of what we see, of what, sometimes I like to question myself, am I being distracted about am I putting purpose into the right things that I'm looking at in social media? And sometimes we just get into we just get distracted and look at dumps and stuff, but it's always good to cultivate your mind with social media and use it as a way of, letting it out, as a form of expression and informing what's going on around the world.
0: Yeah, I resonate with that. For sure. And like you said, it's so dystopian, the world we're living in. And it reminds me of this show. I'm not sure if you've seen it. Serial Experiments Lane.
1: Oh, I love Lane. Yeah. I love that anime.
0: It reminds me of that.
1: Yes. Mm-hmm. Yes. Mm-hmm. It's a little sad, but yes. It really does.
0: Like, technology is just consuming us. And now we're reverting back to retro tech, right? Yeah. Retro things that we enjoy. Reading a book. Reading a book, taking time away from social media. Mm-hmm. There's so many horror movies that also explore this theme. I'm trying to remember some.
1: In terms technology, the only I can think of is Black Mirror a lot.
0: I feel like I've seen a lot of sci-fi films, but the ones that are connected to horror, Vivarium is a good one. I think it's a thriller.
1: Barbarian?
0: Vivarium, about this couple. They go into this Pleasantville type home, but it turns out it's an alien. It's a lot.
1: Wait, is it the Barbarian?
0: Vivarium.
1: Mm-hmm. Okay.
0: Yes. Alien is another one, but I have. If anyone's listening and you listen to this episode and you want to leave a comment, tell us.
1: Yes.
0: What are your favorite films, horror films that tie into the themes of, technology and we're happy to hear your thoughts. We're just femme horror girls.
1: Yes, yes. We want to hear. And that's true, because besides that, when I think of technology horror, sometimes all I can think of is Unfriended or those type of movies. I don't know if you've seen those.
0: I haven't seen it. I have to start getting into the.
1: It's kind of just sci-fi. Honestly, it's more of terror on social media file. Unfriended is just about this group of people, friends who are basically getting harassed on social media of this guy who wants to kill them. And they had to find out who was after them, trying to kill one by one. And they're just getting harassed on everywhere on social media. I'm coming after you. And kind of thing.
0: It's so messed up. Yeah. Yeah, that's a good one. That's a good movie. I have to see that.
1: Yes, you should. You should see it for sure.
0: But yeah, it's like I said, April was just crazy. Like there's nature, but then all the tech and and just trying to grapple with that, grapple with a new identity as like we're I'm like a millennial and so I'm like trying to process like everything, right? Like how I lived in a time that was just about to transition, right, to the future, but at the same time now we're in a futuristic state and I'm like, whoa.
1: And it's interesting how it just changes. Like, we don't think about the changes. It just happens. And, you know, you're like, wow, a phone back then used to be, like, one of the most luxurious thing you can have, like, when I was a kid, you know? And now it's just so easy accessible. Or a computer. Like, I never in my life thought that I would be having a computer. You know, seriously. And, I would go, like, if I ever had a computer, I would go to, like, the Sears in Mexico or, you know, just for somebody else borrow. But I never thought of, you know, because they're not always accessible.
0: Oh, that's true.
1: They weren't always, you know, so technology centered where mostly all the time, like, if I went to school, it was always on paper and, like, you know, writing. And then I kind of, like, saw the difference here where everything, technology was more accessible to everyone, kind of, like, not to everyone, certain different type of technologies, but yeah, where like everything is like, oh, well, you're supposed to print it, well, you're supposed to write it on the computer. And yeah, like now you can see the difference now that like maybe the things that you used to use before, now they're like on the antique store for like very, you know what I mean? Like those Nokia phones. Have you ever had the Nokia phones?
0: Yes.
1: Yeah, like those are now like, you know, like kind of like vintage or like, you know, older when you're like, what? Like, I was just playing with this.
0: I'm telling you, this, it's a crazy time. And with renewal, we think about films, like we go back, right? Mm-hmm. When we were starting the first episode for Not in Distress,
1: yes.
0: We did a review on Helter Skelter, mm-hmm. a full analysis, which you can also check on the Lumpen Radio site. And it's about the shedding of your true self and morphing into this new person. We're also going to dig into classism and how we have different realities when it comes to renewal, right?
1: Yes.
0: And so we thought, why not go back to Helter Skelter through another film, which is a food horror, which is considered a beauty horror. And you know, in Not in Distress, we love beauty horror and examining the ways that it's destructive. And so the film that we're going to talk about today is Dumplings.
1: Yes.
0: Oh, it's, we do want to warn listeners, if you're listening, the film has heavy abortion themes, also themes of sexual assault. So we want to make sure if you're listening and you're not comfortable, please continue listening.
1: Pure discretion, out of discretion is advised.
0: Mm-hmm. But it's a great film. It has a powerful message. There is a lot of socio-political messages in the film that we'll explore. And yeah, I think it's great. It's a great film to start with this May about how people transform themselves, sometimes not for the good.
1: Yeah.
0: It's for the worse. And this is a great film that explores how deep our desires go when we want to be perfect. And it's just crazy.
1: Yes.
0: Mm-hmm.
1: And I also love how we always explore this kind of ongoing theme with politics and horror, because a lot of people don't notice that horror is political, you know.
0: Oh, it's definitely.
1: And you know, it goes, that's why we love exploring these films and going more into depth, because we like to talk about what are the symbolisms behind a lot of things, and we tie really interesting things that we find out about the authors and how they use the art of filmmaking while also talking about the political issues that they're going on around, or, you know, like overall issues. Like right now we're kind of more dwelled into beauty and the way that we can go to extremes in order to conform to beauty standards or to conform to certain, you know, with our partners. Because also, like, in this film's also, there's going to be a lot of spoiler alerts, so they didn't tell them. But yes, we're going to cover a lot of, like, all of those really interesting things. And well, let's get into it. What were your thoughts?
0: When I saw it, I think my hubby was like, what did I just watch? I had to drink some beer because that was too much. But it is.
1: It's a lot. It's so much.
0: I could not eat.
1: Oh,
0: so
1: my God.
0: If you're planning to watch the film, do not eat.
1: Do not. Please don't eat, because I made that mistake a little bit and I had to stop for a little bit and then come back, because I was like, wow, this is very...
0: I didn't go so far to learn how they were able... I'm sorry, this is offensive. But how were they able to get... I don't know if it was prosthetics or... it's just insane.
1: Yes. I know what you're talking about, exactly. Out of words, that's how I am. Out of words with that. No, and you know what? Oh! Just thinking about it makes me, like, squint a little. Because, like, you know what made me, like, throw up the worst? Even just the first scene of her eating dumplings for the first time.
0: Oh.
1: That scene of her eating dumplings. Like, the way that they put the dumplings where it looks like, if you see at the top, it looks kind of, like, transparent and pinkish.
0: Mm-hmm.
1: You see that little pinkish, like, in the middle. And then her just, like, chewing on it, like,
0: ooh.
1: And then she was like, I remember this scene where it just got engraved in my brain, where I remember now so much, like, the scene where she was like, were there, like, any bones? And then she was like, oh, I'll just make sure to clean up the, like, better the bones next time. And I was like, oh my God. Okay, we should rewind a little and give context of what this is.
0: Oh, yes. So this is a this is a film by Fruit Chan. He's a Hong Kong director, and he's done a lot of films surrounding the working class in Hong Kong. It kind of leans experimental in the sense that he's giving, like, a very raw portrait of people that live in Hong Kong, and it's just beautiful. This is one of the films that I think, like, really, he took it to the next level.
1: Yes.
0: And it's about this Aunt Lee, who has she's a chef, and she basically is, I believe, a retired surgeon who used to work at an abortion clinic.
1: Yeah.
0: And she's a chef now, is a black market chef for people that are desperate to look younger.
1: Yes.
0: Right. And we'll reveal more spoilers ahead. Mm-hmm. But what's interesting about Miss Lee is that she's 60 years old and she doesn't look like
1: she's
0: 60.
1: She looks dirty. Yes.
0: We're happy to unpack that as we go along through the film. But yes, the film centers on Aunt Lee, who does this, and this actress who tends to, like, follow her.
1: Yes.
0: And hears about her and wants to feel youthful again.
1: Yes.
0: But at very drastic levels.
1: Drastic levels. I don't think at the beginning she was really sure into what she was getting into. She just knew that there were some... She knew about this lady who would do dumplings, and that there was certain... this magic secret recipe to the dumplings. And I don't think she really knew what was inside until she was there. And then, you know, in the first scene, it's kind of like went in straight into it, where it explained, like, oh, well, you know, you could tell right away, like, she didn't have to explicitly say what it was, but you can tell there was something sketchy on those dumplings, the way she would be like, well, you know, they're not that nasty, and once you get used to them, you're gonna love them more. And then her seeing her face of disgust, which is Ching Minyeom, and her backstory is also very interesting too. The way she's getting there is because basically she wants to feel youthful again, but because of her husband, because she wants to feel beautiful again for her husband. And we also see this theme of his, of her husband cheating on her with someone more younger, and her also kind of knowing this behind it, and that's why it's kind of stuck to her that she needs to be beautiful again in order to be loved by him again. And we're talking about this. This couple is very wealthy. They're very, very, very wealthy. They have a lot of money. They have a lot of power. Whereas, you know, Miss Lee doesn't have a lot of money. She lives, and you can see the differences.
0: Oh my gosh! I just realized that Aunt May is the one who has the dumplings. Like, I switched.
1: Yes, May is the Miss. Yes.
0: And Miss Lee is the actress. Oh my gosh. I got that confused. When Yes.
1: Mm-hmm.
0: But incredible actresses, right?
1: Wow. Yes, for sure. Like, yes. Like, yes, they are very, very, very, very, very incredible. And like how I mentioned, even just the smallest things of her just like even trying it and eating it, it's just, you kind of feel like you're eating it too.
0: Oh,
1: you know?
0: I know, and it's so bizarre doing that. We're gonna talk more about dumplings. You're listening to Not in Distress, and we can't wait to hear from you soon. But stay along the ride with us, okay? Yes, we're gonna go through a very quick break.
2: With threats of raids and immigration enforcement coming to Chicago, the Illinois Coalition for Immigrant and Refugee Rights is advising all residents, don't open the door for immigration officers, don't discuss immigration status with any law enforcement officials, and do not sign anything you do not understand. Families also should provide their children's school with an emergency contact in case parents are detained. The best way to defend our community is to know and defend our rights. 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
0: Hi.
1: Hi, we're back.
0: We're back with Not in Distress. We're discussing the food whore, beauty whore,
1: yes.
0: Film Dumplings.
1: Da, da, da, da.
0: Do not watch if you're eating.
1: Yes.
0: I will repeat that.
1: Yes. Viewer discretion is advised.
0: I did feel very queasy when I watched the film, I'm not gonna lie. It's very sinister what's going on. It's very sinister. Like, a lot of the times you want to resonate with the woman characters in the film, but it's just you just can't. you just can't, especially Aunt May. That's insane. Yes. Aunt May and the actress Miss Lee both have a lot of a lot of baggage.
1: Yes, they do. And you know, let's talk about the director's actual, what he wanted to convene with that. Why? You know, because a lot of people are going to wonder, you know, maybe if you're not like such a horror fan, you're going to be like, why did they use that certain thing? Why is fetish a thing? But there's a lot of backstory to this. So let me just maybe a little bit backstory too. So this is also based on urban legends and folk beliefs. So it's inspired by South Chinese beliefs regarding eating organs to improve physical function. So there's, in parts of that South Chinese culture, where they believe that, and it's not, obviously it's not everybody, but there is some people that believe that eating organs such as placenta can help you, you know, like animals' blood, they like, you know, just overall that. However, there's like this little thing where they did find out that they thought that eating fetus will keep you young for a really, really long time. So there is this kind of, you know, myth into behind what this symbolizes. And I was thinking about other things and other themes that were represented in this, and I think about back then, I don't know if you know who Delphine Lalaurie is.
0: No, tell me.
1: She was a very notorious serial killer back in, I don't even know how long it was. It was a long time ago. But she was known because she would grab the blood of her slaves. Yes, this was very, very, very, very sad, very unfortunate. And she would put it on her face because she would believe that bathing herself in her slave's blood will give her youth.
0: It's so sick.
1: No, and this woman was genuinely one of the like, out of all the stories from serial killers, she is the 30th serial killer ever. And you know, this happened during slavery, and it pisses me off that there's so many serial killers and people that got away with shit like this, and with stuff like this, and you know, it's like, so like, you don't even know about it, you know. And so, you know, with her, we continue with this. It just reminded me of this because there is kind of this symbolism of kind of this hierarchy of people, you know, one of the more powerful, like rich people, elite people, always eating, you know, like the poor, or always having this fantasy with eating the poor so they can be younger and they can be more youthful. In which I do think that it plays part in this, because you can see a lot of the differences, you know, the classism that there is going on, you know. And especially when she walks in to get to her dumplings, you see that, you know, she's always well carried, and they always talk about a lot like the money, but you see that that's not satisfying her, because, you know, always this thing of wanting more and more and more.
0: Yeah, I think Aunt May is another example that even if she lives in like the rural part of, you know, of where she lives, compared to the actress Miss Lee, you can still see that she's very delusional. Delusional of the setting that she stays in, delusional of the people that don't have access to what she's gaining when she goes to the clinic to carry you know, the the fetuses.
1: Yeah.
0: And it's so sad to me because she's so delusional. And a lot of, and I was talking to this with a friend, And also Izamar, our artist, recommended this film. She's amazing. Yay, she always has the best recs.
1: Yes.
0: And I was talking to a friend about this, about how mostly the rich and famous, they are so delusional, mm-hmm. And mostly because they're not content with mm-hmm. their, you know, with mm-hmm. their fame, yeah. with their life. And so they go into these, like, very extreme, like, they want to partake in a ritual mm-hmm. or in a specifically, I don't know if you've been seeing these facials where they inject your blood.
1: Yeah.
0: And then they cool it and they put yeah. it back.
1: Or even in your own plasma, too.
0: Yeah. And so, like, really strange beauty regimens, like you mentioned the placenta, which is I'm still trying to understand why people do that. I think, like I said, they're trying everything and everything to, you know, to stay a certain way.
1: Yeah,
0: they're unhappy. It's extreme depression, sadness that's looming over yeah. these folks. And they just want to try these extreme yes. things.
1: And, you know, with that too, I kind of want to also emphasize that even though the husband was, you know, very smart, like very minimal, it showed a lot, because I feel like he was the representation of how men always have this obsession with youth, and they yes. always want younger women, and there's this, like, it's genuinely obsession, because the only reason why he later on got with
0: the masseuse,
1: yes,
0: yes, was I think her Kate,
1: yes, was, well, she got with her first because she was young, mm-hmm. and then with the other lady, what's her
0: name? There's a lot.
1: Sorry.
0: There was so many. He was nasty.
1: Yes.
0: he was nasty. And he also wanted to partake in that as well. He would eat, I believe it was eggs, right? That had, I'm not sure if it was birds. I'm yeah. not sure what it was.
1: Yeah, it was like little fetus of birds. So, yeah.
0: Oh my gosh.
1: But what he got, yeah, I remember now, I'm sorry. What he got with May, the only, you know, when they were, I saw in the description that they had, whenever they had intercourse, it will be stronger when they were her youthful. Because, well, you know, first with Miss Lee, the only reason why he had sex with her later on was because he was like, you look more youthful, you look more younger, and he had sex with her. And then with May, he was like, how old are you? And that's when she revealed her age, and she was like, well, you don't look like that. And then they have more, like, intercourse. So is this obsession with him also wanting, like, younger, you know, women? And it happens a lot, you know,
0: And it's like this cycle, right? Yeah. Although, like, most would say misandry. like, why would you do that? Why would you go this route to consume that, to look young, when I don't know, it's a crazy debate, but why would you go so far to harm people? Like, even in the end of the film, mm-hmm. she did harm someone, a person, mm-hmm. Even if it wasn't you know, like, for like, even if she had nothing to do with the girl, it wasn't necessarily the girl's fault. She was a young girl, she didn't know better, yeah. right? But at the end of the day, she weaponized that. And at the end of the day, we both know that girl is that she's killed, right?
1: Yeah.
0: That she essentially killed her.
1: So, yeah. So, basically, that scene was also very hard. Definitely an undertold kind of story, basically, later on.
0: Mm-hmm.
1: May was telling Miss Lee that she had another formula, very potent formula, for her to keep her younger, more, and for longer. So then later on, there was this woman looking for her at her door, and they were like, oh, I know, like, about your work, and, you know, I brought my daughter. I think she was like 16 or something. She was in her school uniform, and they sit down with her, and basically they told her that she needs an abortion. And she's like, I'm sorry, but, like, I don't do that anymore. And then the lady's like, you know, please, please, we really need to get this abortion for her. Like, she can't have the baby. And then she's like, nope, I don't do it anymore. And then the lady keeps insisting and crying. She's like, no, please, we don't want this baby. And then she reveals that the reason why they don't want the baby is because it's part of incest by her father. And then the lady explains, I don't even know what to call the you know, the fetus. Like, I don't know if I call it the, you know, my grandson, or what do I call it? Because, you know, this is disgusting. You know, I don't want that. And so, you know, she later on thinks about it, and then she's like, oh yeah, well, let me do this so I can give it to, you know, this richer lady. And so, you know, she will often go to the black market to get those fetuses. And then, you know, that's when we transition into the story of her, where, yes, she got the abortion, but later on you see in the scene of, you know, her dying in her mom's hand is because of the aftercare. And that is something very important, so important, because, you know, why it talks about the reproductive rights in Hong Kong. And the reason why this is tied together is because it mentions how a lot of younger women who suffer from sexual assault do not get the treatment that they should be treated, you know, they should get. And a lot of them getting these abortions and, you know, this second hand placements do die. And this is a thing that is very much all around the world. Doesn't only happen in China, but it happens a lot of women around the world who do not have access to healthcare, to not have access to abortions. And, you know, a lot of the abortions do come from, like, even family, you know. So this was a very impacting, important scene to me, because it genuinely revealed a lot of the truths that happened to this woman, you know? A lot of sides to it.
0: Especially, like, especially multi-generational homes, or, like, this instilled belief, be kind to your elders, be kind to your family. Unfortunately, these cases happen a lot. And so it's so sad seeing that, and just seeing Aunt May. She's just a very dislikable character. And she doesn't care if we dislike her. But the reality is, Aunt May was just so selfish in her pursuit for beauty that she didn't care about her neighbors around her. She was youthful, but at what cost? Of hurting others, of not following malpractice, right? Mm-hmm. And even in the case where they're pleading her to do this, she knew right away that she would do it either way, right? Mm-hmm. She knew she was going to do it, but at the cost of the girl. And so it's, like I said, so many sinister tones in this film. The actress follows her path, and

0: to me. The actress has lost her sense of self, and it's just disgusting to me.
1: Yeah, it's just like seeing, like, she now, it gives another perspective of her being the new Aunt May, you know, and her taking over, because kind of like in the answer also kind of reference her eating her own fetus, or her, you know, at the end when she was like taking over and then she grabbed like and started. So that's also referring to her, that she's going to continue doing this, and that she's going to basically take in the role of Miss May, you know. And you know, those scenes are really, really interesting, very strong. I, you know, like I said, I really wonder how, like, they filmed it behind it, and grab, like, how they, prosthetically wise, you know, it's just, ah.
0: It's insane. And, like, there's so many, like you said, there's, it gets very political, but because of those scenes, like, where they're, like, you know, where they're eating, it just gets so disgusting that you kind of miss the message a bit, and you have to go back, you have to remember.
1: You're like, what am I watching?
0: And so another thing I wanted to reference very quickly is the one child policy that occurred, I believe, in China. And because of this, there was mass abortions, specifically if they're from our research, girls were discarded, abandoned, in favor of, you know, boys. And so you have like this mass population control for the one child policy. And this film, it, although it doesn't like explore it deeply, you can clearly see that during the time that Aunt May was an abortion surgeon, she was seeing so many abortions. And and then after the population control, they were able to reset, because I believe it was 1 billion, right? And they just could not control the population. I believe the economy was plummeting because of this. There's so many people. And it was just a really dark time.
1: Yeah.
0: And so I think the film, specifically Fruit Chan, he wanted to explore this in a unique way. And what a unique film, right?
1: Yeah, very unique. And from what I read, he always has politician commentary on his films. So he wanted to step it up a little notch with this film. And he was like, oh, well, I am mixing all of it now. I'm going to do horror, but I'm also going to talk about this, and I'm also not about that, and let the people know what the world, what the state of the world is. And he really did his job with making us feel uncomfortable with just a bite. But like, even us just knowing what the bite was about, and then, you know, all of that, it really did a great job, you know, with making us feel uneasy. And you know, there is some blood and depiction, but there's not a lot of violence. And you know, you really don't need violence to be disturbed or to be, you know, kind of like in this shock, because he just plays so well with the movie and the themes that he wants to do, that it just really goes with everything, you know.
0: Yes. And he always, like, I believe he also used to work, not work, he used to live in like these small apartments, right?
1: Which is show where Miss May lived.
0: So he wanted to show that local culture was not this like polished part, you know, specifically in Hong Kong. And he grew up in public housing. So I think those scenes where you see Aunt May coming in and out is just filled with people that lived in this setting, right? So he does a great job doing that. He's very experimental, and he just wanted to show the extreme lengths that people go, specifically in their culture, how extreme they'll go to do

0: this, yes. to be beautiful, to be young. But the more that I think about it, youth is not forever. The seasons change, we change, mm-hmm. And yeah, it's a lot of lessons, yes. a lot of growth.
1: And I also want to emphasize that this just kind of also teaches us that sometimes society pushes us like an agenda for us to keep on being beautiful for someone. In this case, sometimes a man or a significant other, or you're told that in order to be loved, you need to be young, you know. And that's why a lot of them, like older women, struggle with self-love, because they're told that if they're not young, they're not beautiful. And I hope that we all hold each other's hands when we grow and grab each other's in the eyes and tell each other that growing old is a privilege and is beautiful, and that our ancestors were proud of growing old, that all those wrinkles in our lines are evidence of how happy we were, of the crying we did, of the laugh, of the screaming. They are evidence that we are human, and that I just see growing older as such an honor. And in a lot of cultures, I also see them as very, you know, you're very more put together. And I just think we should all celebrate, you know, just growing older, but specifically supporting women, you know, with that. And don't ever feel like you have to go into these crazy things or crazy extremes to feel beautiful, you know, go into these transitions of, you know, maybe surgery or doing this, all these things like this. Please don't eat fetus to think you're gonna become beautiful forever. That's or youthful, you know, that's not how it works. But you know, it also played on that a lot, like how society just pushes a lot of that too, you know.
0: Yeah, like, oh, here's this new age treatment, here's this new thing mm-hmm. that you have to try, because if you don't do it, you're missing out. And so there's this pressure, right? Yeah. Internal, external, and yeah, I do not by any means support the characters in this film, because what they have done is just abhorrent.
1: Yes. And you know what? Sometimes we think that these movies are, in quotation, crazy, or that they're out of reality, but you really are surprised of how many things actually happen in our local neighborhoods.
0: Oh,
1: you know,
0: yes.
1: In every part of the world. Like, I remember there was a story of this woman who would sell tamales, and she would make the meat out of her husband because she suffered from like domestic violence and sexual abuse from him. So, you know, and I'm like, damn, like this happens. This could happen a lot, you know, this could happen for real. So it's very interesting to see in a movie everything very well correlated. Yeah, very great film. So shout out to Isamar to
0: thank you.
1: Recommend us that movie.
0: If you got any more recs, you can also leave it in the comments when this episode lands on the mm-hmm. site this Ooh, Tuesday. Okay. we're going to do a post of this film, us covering it, and we hope like we hear your recs, because yes. we love recs like this. It's yeah. amazing.
1: Please surprise and please surprise us. Please surprise us.
0: Give us the craziest film you can think of that's very femme horror coded.
1: Yes,
0: very not in distress coded.
1: Yes.
0: And we will be covering some films, or two films, I believe. It will be very brief, a brief overview of each film mm-hmm. for our Mother's Day Woo! Series.
1: Oh,
0: and yes. We want to give you the sneak peek first. We're going to cover Wisera, Bone Woman.
1: Yes.
0: Which is an incredible prego horror.
1: Yes.
0: And we have so much more for you, so we can't wait for you to come back Ooh. And listen to us and sit with us in our not in distress lair as we recount everything from
1: yes.
0: that film.
1: Yes, I'm so excited, and it's a very good film.
0: Yes. And the setting takes place in Mexico. Uh-huh. We're very excited. Two Mexicanas talking about an amazing film.
1: Muy emocionada.
0: Yes, I'm excited. Sí. And we'll probably do it in Spanish. Sí. So, si está escuchando, vamos a hablar en español.
1: Sí, vamos a sacar nuestro nuevo episodio de hablando de la película Huesera.
0: Yes. 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
1: Sí.
0: Cada sábado a las 10 a.m. Y sí, estamos muy orgullosos de estar aquí en este espacio azul.
1: Sí.
0: Y esperemos que escuchas.
1: Sí, sí, sí, estamos muy felices y esperemos vernos en el próximo episodio.
0: Yes, we'll see you soon. And you are listening to WLPN LP Chicago 105.5 FM Lumpen Radio. And this is
1: Not in Distress.
0: Not in Distress. 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

0: 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This is the Signal Hill Radio Hour. I'm here with myself, Jackson Roach. I'm one of the editors of Signal Hill, the audio magazine. And here with me is also Liza Yeager.
1: Hi.
0: Today, we're going to play a story from our second issue. It was produced by a wonderful radio producer based in Marfa, Texas, named Zoe Kurland. It's called Push-Up Contest, and it was published in November of last year. We're hoping that Zoe can join us to talk about the story. Let's see. I'm going to see if I can get her on the line right now. Hey, Zoe, can you hear me? Okay, and then I need to make it so that everybody can hear you by pushing this button. Hey, Zoe, can you hear me?
2: Yes,
0: I can. Okay, great. That's so exciting. Welcome to our the Signal Hill Radio Hour. We're about to start playing your story in a few minutes, but do you want to introduce yourself and say where you're calling from?
2: Yeah, sure. First of all, so excited to be here with you guys. I'm Zoe Kurland. I am a writer and audio documentarian, and I'm based in Marfa, Texas, which is where I'm calling you from.
1: And do you want to say a little bit, Zoe, about what made you want to make this story, like how you got the idea to do this piece? We're going to play it in just a few minutes, but just so that people, anything you want to orient people before they hear it.
2: Oh, totally. Well, this piece, Push-Up Contest, is essentially an exploration of one of my favorite costumes that my dad, who is a costume designer, ever designed. I think I've always wanted to make a piece about him and our relationship and how I've sort of viewed his work over time. And this idea came at a time when I was sort of wrestling with what you will learn in the piece is a new puberty, a second puberty, and
1: the puberty of turning 30.
2: The puberty of turning 30.
1: Famously.
2: Yes, a famous puberty that a lot of people are suffering within. This piece and this idea like happened to coincide very well with the sort of state of puberty that I'm currently in. And this famous bra that my dad designed kind of encapsulated a lot of my feelings about where I am right now in my life and some of my explorations through style and presentation and sort of how does one crystallize themselves as a stylish and cool person in this world.
1: And we need to know. So we're so excited to play your piece.
0: Maybe just to say a little bit about Signal Hill.
1: Yeah.
0: Do you want to talk about
1: you
0: that?
1: You do it.
0: Okay. Well, Signal Hill is an audio magazine, which means that we publish stories by many different people in many different styles and formats, all different lengths, features, dispatches, essays, profiles, all these things. 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It comes out around twice a year. 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
0: Yes.
1: The easiest way to listen. 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
0: Something I'll say, too, is that Zoe was just at Tribeca Film Festival in New York talking about another show that she made that I love so much that she also worked on with Liza that's called A Whole Other Country. It's about Texas and
1: secessionism, but it's really fun.
0: Yeah.
1: It's, yeah, look it up. Marfa Public Radio, A Whole Other Country. Yeah.
2: Thank you for the plug.
0: Okay, I'm going to go ahead and play the story now. 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Okay, so here's a push-up contest made by Zoe Kurland for Signal Hill.
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4: Stop slamming your foot, and also you might want to just sit on your hands. 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
5: I don't have them off.
4: Don't, okay.

0: I think you just took off 11 rings.
1: It should be 13. 1, 2, 3, 4, 5, 6, 7, 8, 9, 10, 11, 12, 13. Oh, 14. Thank you very much.
0: 14 rings. And how many bracelets?
1: Well, 1, 2, 3, 4.
2: This is my dad, Jeffrey Kurland. He's a costume designer for movies, and he dresses like it. Patterned shirts, elaborate knitwear, scarves and pocket squares, vintage loafers, all of those rings you just heard, and bracelets and chains. He has wavy shoulder-length hair. His style is luxurious, timeless, and a little genderless, like Tilda Swinton as Orlando or a Renaissance prince.
1: Eclectic, in a word, I think probably is the best word.
2: Today, for example, he's wearing a poncho, and I assure you, he's pulling it off.
1: Probably the first thing that people notice about me is what apparel I happen to be wearing at the time. Shoes, jewelry, it's all there.
2: I grew up watching my dad use clothes to transform people into characters. They'd step in front of the trifold mirror under fluorescent fitting room lights. As they moved, the reflective panels multiplied their bodies to infinity, making them into mythical, multi-limbed creatures. And then he would slice them into pieces with his measuring tape, searching for golden ratios, 28, 23, 27, or 41, 35, 40. Finally, he'd reconstruct them via textile, giving them contours they didn't come into the room with. As a kid, sitting in the corner of the fitting room, I witnessed this transformation over and over again. My dad designed the costumes for some very iconic movies. My Best Friend's Wedding, Hannah and Her Sisters, Ocean's 11, Inception. But of all of his movies, I have one very clear favorite. The movie came out in the year 2000, but I didn't see it until a decade later. I was 15, curled up on the couch at a friend's house.
3: Hexavalent chromium can be very harmful.
4: So it kills people.
3: Oh, yeah.
5: You're a lawyer?
4: Hell no. I hate lawyers. I just work for them.
5: We're going to have to spend a little time filling in the holes in your research.
4: Don't talk to me like I'm an idiot, okay?
5: I think we got off on the wrong foot here.
4: That's all you got, lady. Two wrong feet and ugly shoes.
3: You gotta find a different job or a different guy.
2: Aaron Brockovich. For the uninitiated, the movie stars Julia Roberts as Aaron, a dogged, whip-smart, foul-mouthed paralegal who helps a small desert town in California take on an energy company that's poisoning their water.
4: Why are there medical records and blood samples in real estate files?
6: Would you mind if I investigate this a little further?
2: At the end of the movie, Aaron handily defeats Pacific Gas and Electric in court and wins a $333 million settlement for the town, all while raising her three kids as a single mom. The whole thing is based on a true story. Aaron Brockovich is a real person who really did all that stuff. Watching the movie at 15, I swooned. Julia as Aaron was just it. Her take-no-prisoners attitude, her smile, and notably, her clothes. Aaron clomps around the hot, sun-bleached town of Hinckley in high heels, miniskirts, skin-tight vests, leather, laces, gold belts, animal print, red. Her curly blonde hair is gigantic, tossing around in the dry wind.
7: Now that you're working here, you may want to rethink your wardrobe a little.
4: Is that so? Well, it just so happens, I think I look nice. And as long as I have one ass instead of two, I'll wear what I like, if that's all right with you.
2: And then there were her boobs. Whether she's running circles around the dumb men trying to keep her from the truth, or deftly scaling the side of a swimming pool to fish out a dead frog, Aaron's cleavage is just right there. It's basically a star in its own right. Catapulting past the zip-up neckline of a halter top, smashed together at the center of a corset, pole vaulting over the top button of a sheer leopard blouse. Some people write her off as a bimbo, but that's actually part of her power.
7: What makes you think you can just walk in there and find what we need?
4: They're called boobs, Ed.
2: I was a late bloomer. At 15, I still looked 12, pre-alphabet chested, and I wished for boobs incessantly. Plus, as a teenager, I thought constantly, paranoiacally, about how to look amazing, and also how to look like I didn't care. In the golden glow of my friend's TV, I was mesmerized by Aaron. I wanted to know how I could look like that. Be like that? I'm 30 now. Basically the same age as Julia Roberts was when she played Erin Brockovich. Lately, I feel like I'm going through a new kind of puberty. After feeling, for a decade, like I'd largely escaped the fray of adolescence, I'm suddenly, once again, stepping from what feels like one life phase to another. No longer young, but not yet old. There's something mushy and liminal about this age. The vague feeling of being at a turning point. Like I'm supposed to be solid, crystallized, in some new identity that I don't quite understand yet. In this liminal moment, suggestion is powerful. I'm not immune to the rhythmic push and pull of society slash culture slash the algorithm, which is telling me I should be ageless, have a baby tomorrow, and adopt a meat-only diet for some reason. I see pictures of my friends getting married or somehow working from Tahiti or, like, looking really amazing in a hat. And not since I was 15 have I thought this much about how other people might see me. Should I become a hat person? When I was a teenager, Aaron was a vision of a shining adult future I could look forward to when I reached that point. But now I'm there, or here, rather. And I guess I'm still wondering, in some way, how to look like that, be like that.
1: You see Erin Brockovich, you see Julia Roberts, you have to transform that into that. That's just the job. And if you're good at it, you can do it. And if you're not, you can't. You're either good or you're not. I'm good. I am good.
2: It dawns on me as I enter the Aaron chapter of my own life. Somehow, I'd never actually asked my dad about the making of Erin Brockovich.
8: I don't know. When you were just saying, like, that you were transforming Julia into Aaron, like, where did you start with that?
1: The logical place was in the bust.
2: The bust.
1: It's the most noticed property of Aaron when you meet her. She features that, and you see it. It's there, and she's not ashamed of it, nor should she be.
2: In 1999, Julia Roberts was known as this statuesque, classic, clean lines type of beautiful. Sexy in an essentially flat-chested kind of way. To put it bluntly, she didn't really have the boobs for this job. Please note, though, that my dad would never call them that.
8: You're so good at using words that are kind of not crass to describe bodies.
1: Because I find bodies beautiful. I have no reason to be crass about them. I don't think anything's crass about them, male or female. And I also have great respect for the actor. I mean, I would never say it, Julia, your boobs. I would just never do that. Because that's just inappropriate. It's a serious business. You know, it was not a joke. We were trying to create something real.
2: My dad takes his work extremely seriously. Fake boobs were not on the table. That would be anti-real. But this was the 20th century. Push-up bra technology of the time was not up to the task.
1: Regular bras didn't work.
2: So my dad and his collaborator, seamstress Mary Ellen Fields, got creative.
1: We used everything there was out there. They made these little things called cutlets. They would use people who had to have mastectomies. They had gel in them, so they moved rather like a bosom. And so that was very helpful also. And then it was just the bra itself, just the tightening and the pushing and the pulling and the filling and all of that. So it was pads on the side, pads on the bottom, tight through the back and close in the front.
2: After much trial and error, hours in the fitting room, they got it.
1: In the end, basically, her bosom sat on a shelf in the bra that lifted it and pushed it together.
8: Do you remember when people saw Julia for the first time in the outfits?
1: Oh, they loved it. Everyone was like, ah, you know, just they thought it was great, you know, because it was a transformation.
2: On screen, the bra did exactly what it was supposed to do.
1: It's a wonderful scene when she goes to the Hall of Records.
9: What can I do for you, Aaron?
4: Well, believe it or not, I'm on the prowl for some water records.
1: And there's a guy there, and he doesn't want to show her the books, and she leans into the counter, and she pushes her forearms on her bust, and she features it, she pushes it forward.
4: You know, it would probably be easiest if I just squeezed back there and poked around myself. Would that be all right with you?
1: And it's just, it looks incredibly ample, large, and it's perfect.
4: Well, I'll call you if I need anything.
9: All right.
4: Okay. Thank you.
1: It's great. And she just used it. She just naturally just did it. And that's what I wanted. I didn't want her to think about it. I wanted her to feel like that was her.
2: Growing up, I knew that Erin Brockovich was a capital B big deal movie for my dad. It was a massive hit. Julia Roberts won her first and only Oscar for it. We had my dad's drawings of the costumes framed in our house. But I didn't know how big a deal the bra itself was until I started researching this story. I found lots of footage of Julia Roberts on the Erin Brockovich press tour. She's asked about her cleavage in nearly every interview.
10: There was cleavage, there was...
11: lots of cleavage.
10: Lots of cleavage.
11: Yeah.
2: Here she is with noted sex pest, Charlie Rose.
11: Cleavage for days.
10: Cleavage for days.
2: There was, of course, a slightly leering tone to a lot of these interviews. But Julia talked a lot about the bra on her own, too, even in more recent interviews, like here on The Graham Norton Show in 2023, when she was asked about how she got into character as Erin.
11: I just listened to audio tapes of her being interviewed by the director and got myself a really, really beautifully engineered bra.
12: I remember.
11: Yeah.
2: That person saying "I remember" in the background is Cher, as in the mononymous singer-actress extraordinaire. Even Cher noticed the beautifully engineered bra. Everybody did.
11: Oh, Erin Brockovich. Fabulous. So fabulous.
2: The bra was such a sensation that it inspired knockoffs. A British lingerie designer started marketing Brockovich bras. And then she had the gall to claim that she had actually created the bra worn by Julia Roberts in the movie herself. Totally false, of course. My dad defended his honor to the LA Times, the Wall Street Journal.
8: Was it funny to you that even...
1: No, that's never funny. When someone tries to steal your thunder, that's not funny. I don't find that funny.
2: After the movie, there was a push-up bra wave that took over the world. My dad shouldn't get all the credit for that, but it seems safe to say that he and that highly engineered Frankenbra were part of the upswing, which lasted through the mid-10s, when boobs gave way to butts for a time. It was around that time, the peak of the boob era, perhaps, that mine finally arrived. It must be said that they are the most average breasts in the world. Ever since they showed up, I've felt completely ambivalent about them. They can be paraded out like party balloons or put away like socks in a drawer. They're malleable pieces of equipment, and they're not quite a part of me. And I've never invested much in bras. For the last few years, I've seen them as a sort of blight on the bust, a sometimes necessary evil. But as Erin Brockovich resurfaces in my life, I'm starting to reconsider that opinion.
1: Everything worked because that character was created from underneath to feature what was on top.
8: The character was created underneath. I love that.
2: The character was created from underneath. I've heard my dad say this before, but this is the first time it really clicked for me. In Erin Brockovich, the bra was more than a bra. It was a place that this amazing performance of confidence, ease, paralegalic badassery could radiate out from. The message is clear. I need to buy a push-up bra. Thankfully, to get this kind of bra now, one does not have to enlist my dad.
12: Oh my gosh, this looks incredible. So today I'm trying the new Skims Ultimate Super Push-Up Bra.
13: The most flattering bra, and the color, chef's kiss.
14: This is the before, and look at how full and naturally rounded looks after.
15: Obsessed.
2: Many thanks to the slew of influencers, mostly Australian for some reason, who turned me on to the latest in bra technology. Kim Kardashian's underwear brand, Skims, has apparently picked up where Jeffrey Kurland left off. I placed my order online, $58 plus shipping.
8: It comes in this kind of chic, frosted plastic bag. It's like so modest. It's like, ooh, what's inside? What's inside is this sort of pearlescent nude bra. It's very smooth. It's very soft. It looks like Barbie boobs.
2: The bra is sort of sexy, but also deeply sanitary, like your skin, but also not. It's pretending to be something essential and corporeal. You, but better! Exclamation point.
8: Okay, I'm gonna try it on. I will take you with me to do so. Okay, I'm walking over to the mirror. Nope. Or yes, I don't know.
2: The bra did do some kind of job, pushing my flesh together and up. I showed my boyfriend the contraption, breast apparatus.
8: What do you think?
2: By the way, he asked me to pitch shift his voice for anonymity.
16: I thought it was going to make them look big, but they kind of just look long.
2: Long. Long. Long! Hearing this reaction from totally anonymous focus group participant number one, I had an acute experience of body horror, imagining my long breasts animated like a Looney Tunes cartoon extending from my chest like headlight beams, further and further, wrapping twice around the circumference of the earth. When I was studying film in college, I read a book by the film theorist Marianne Dewan about femme fatales. She wrote, "If the femme fatale overrepresents the body, it's because she's attributed with a body which is itself given agency independently of consciousness. In a sense, she has power despite herself." Walking around town with brought up boobs, I wasn't sure how to harness their power. In a tank top, they were enormous and felt like a malevolent parasite, sentient puppets affixed to my body with their own thing going on. I felt, on some level, slightly unreal, like I was looking at myself from the outside, watching myself like a character in a movie. What was her story? Truth be told, it seemed less like the intrepid exploits of a woman in stilettos fighting the power, and more like the tale of a sturdy lass working the barley fields, churning butter. Not exactly what I was going for. When my dad told me the story of making the Erin look, he'd said the hard part was making her feel real. And not just to the people watching the movie, but to Julia herself.
1: Now, I also had to create an Erin Brockovich that was true to her, but also that Julia Roberts could perform something that she, a skin that she felt comfortable in also.
2: I went back to the interviews with Julia, and I felt like I could kind of hear what my dad was talking about. That Julia had to find a place between the real Erin and the real her, and get used to it.
17: Your costume, I know everyone's talking about the cleavage thing and all mm-hmm. that, but you know, the costumes, now, how fun for you to go into wardrobe every day and find out what you're going to wear, and what kind of comments were you getting from the crew?
18: Fun. I don't know. You know, a great...
11: There's a great sense of intrigue. I'd walk in and kind of look at my bed every morning and go, that's an approach. But then I got used to it after a while. Everybody got used to it.
2: I wondered what that process was like for Julia. What had inhabiting that skin actually felt like? How had she done it? And then I thought, I'm a journalist. I could just ask her. So I called her agency.
15: Thank you for calling CIA. How can I help?
2: Hi. I got in touch with an assistant.
18: And I'm an audio producer.
2: Great. Okay. Can do. What is your email? Okay. Wonderful. Thank you so much. Bye. And then, after weeks of attempting various communiques over email with an Ouroboros of agents and assistant agents,
18: hey, costume designer Kurland. Jeffrey Kurland, and he's worked with Julia Roberts a few times, possibly interviewing notably,
2: and basically
18: Julia Roberts
2: to
18: for
2: see
18: and on
2: she's
18: this
2: got
18: story
2: about
18: for an interview,
2: Raw,
18: either
2: my dad
18: phone or
2: Aaron Brockovich.
18: Email.
2: I gave up. Of course, Julia Roberts wasn't going to call me back. Maybe at long last. She was over talking about the boobs. I had been foiled in my quest, and I was sitting in my dejection when it hit me. What I really wanted to know wasn't what it felt like to be an actor, to put on a bra that turned me into another person. It was how to inhabit my own actual body. The Aaron aura I was seeking didn't start with Julia Roberts. She, too, was copying someone. I realized I was calling the wrong Aaron. And this time, when I called, the right Aaron picked up.
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2: Now back to Zoe Kurland's story, where we left it, right before the right Aaron picks up.
3: Hi, it's nice to meet you.
4: You too. Thank you so much for doing this.
3: Sure, my pleasure.
4: This is Aaron Brockovich, the real Aaron Brockovich, talking to me on Zoom. Her hair is swept up into a voluminous updo, huge, glittering smile, jangly bracelets, a black V-neck top. She's 65 and tanned, coming to me from what looks like a new agey home office. Stone floors, leather furniture, a Buddha head next to her desk. It kind of tripped me out to see the real Aaron. When I pictured Aaron Brockovich, I'd pictured Julia Roberts. Now here was this completely different woman. Aaron was, of course, very familiar with this confusion. She told me she was maybe more surprised than anyone when Julia Roberts was chosen to play her.
3: So I'm fun. I'm crazy. I'm that girl from Kansas. Cute. Fun. I'm not statuesque. I was thinking more along the lines of like, maybe Goldie Hawn.
4: And I wonder, when you saw her in her costume, what did you think, seeing a weird mirror version of yourself?
3: Well, when I first met her on set, I was getting hair and makeup done.
4: Aaron was there to shoot a cameo part in the movie.
3: And I saw her in the mirror come in, and she went through a door to the right. And she didn't know I was going to be there. So she came back out and walked behind my chair. I'm watching this in a mirror. And she stopped after she passed the chair, and she turned around and she's looking at me and I'm looking at her. She goes, "Hi, I'm Julia." I go, "Hi, I'm Aaron." And she goes, "Oh, I'm so embarrassed. I don't even have my boobs in yet." So that actually happened.
4: Then for the actual cameo, the director, Steven Soderbergh, thought it would be fun to play into this mirror image thing. He'd asked Aaron to play a diner waitress serving Julia Roberts as Aaron Brockovich.
3: I'm like, "Yeah, no, I don't want to do this." He goes, "You're going to do it. You'll be sorry if you don't." I don't always like to be seen. I've been that way forever. So generally, if I see a camera, I will turn.
4: My dad had stitched a name tag onto Aaron's diner waitress costume. I don't know what possessed him to do this. It feels almost diabolical, but it read Julia.
3: It was weird because I'm Julia talking to Julia, who's Aaron. It was like an out-of-body experience.
4: In the bright lights of the movie diner, caught in a cameo she didn't want to be in, Aaron experienced a split between herself and the person that the world would come to see as her. When you saw the costumes, when you saw the movie, did you feel like it was accurate? Do you feel like it made sense?
3: It felt good to me. The style felt good to me. It felt true to me. And it wasn't always one thing. I'm very eclectic with that.
4: I was kind of surprised to hear how blasé Aaron was about seeing what I considered to be the most iconic set of outfits in movie history. I had this sense that Aaron was really particular about what she wore and that the costumes reflected that. But she told me that back in Hinckley, that hadn't been true at all.
3: I wasn't focused on outfits or wardrobes. You know, I'm very comfortable in heels. I just am. I have a high arch, I got a tight calf, and so I am comfortable that way. Now, in many, many, many instances out in Hinckley, it is very hot. Hot. It's a human blow dryer. So the less I had on, the more comfortable I was. I wasn't in a courtroom. I'm not the attorney. I was a person out there that was attached to the people, to the environment, and that's where I was. I was collecting hazardous waste. I was just comfortable in my shoes, but I would generally wear short shorts. The cleavage thing I get, the bra kind of conversation surprised me because there would be many days out there, actually, I didn't have on a bra. It's not like I was wearing see-through shirts, but I'd have on, you know, a t-shirt, a black t-shirt, short-sleeved, with shorts because I was hot.
4: It sounded like the way Erin dressed had always been natural to her. She wore what she liked, what worked. But she told me that after the movie, things started to change.
3: You got to remember, I was 31 years old, 32 years old, when I began my work in Hinckley. I was pretty overwhelmed. I felt a shift of, you're trying to now make a person into this idea of what you think somebody who's had a film made about them is supposed to look like, walk, talk, and dress and behave.
4: Not to be totally insane, but it sounds like Erin is talking about a version of the same thing that I'm experiencing. A slightly more dramatic situation than simply exiting young adulthood, obviously. But this idea of feeling like the person you were isn't exactly working anymore. You're suddenly more conscious of the way the world is seeing you, trying to look like a more polished version of yourself, trying to dress for the role you're supposed to be playing.
3: I did start trying to adjust my wardrobe, or I became more conscious. Okay, maybe I should cover up a little more. Or I became more conscious. Well, maybe my skirt is too short. Things like that started to change for me.
4: But then Erin told me about when she first saw the movie.
3: I remember when I saw the film for the first time. I think it was a matinee. I went by myself and it was packed. And I sat in the back of the room. Nobody knew who I was. And to this day, half the world, you know, if they saw me, they're like, they have no idea who I am. I mean, I'm another person in life. I was amazed at the standing ovation in the theater, but I was listening to people. I was at the back against the wall and their comments. Oh my God, do you think she really did that? And then someone going, I think she really did. It's based on a true story.
4: I found this really moving. The idea that Erin walked into a movie theater alone, watched her life story play out, and could appreciate it from afar. Sit in the back row, sort of sanguine, and watch the people watch her. In my own life, I'm always trying to figure out if it looks right, if it is right, if it's right for right now. I'm rarely just sitting back, watching the show.
3: I'll tell you one thing. I can now, with more confidence than I ever had back then, because so much was coming at me, I'm absolutely will not ever feel bad about who I was and how I dressed. It's about the result I got and the lives that it changed.
4: I've learned from my dad that in costume design, every single thing on the screen has an intention behind it. You can close read a button if you want to. It'll provide some hidden piece of the story. After a lifetime of watching my dad do his job, I think hard about what I wear, what story it's telling about me.
5: Correct me if I'm wrong. I've always seen, you know, your presentation, who you are, the way you dress, the way that you act, is very authentic to you. But do you ever feel like you get up in the morning and you're like, I just don't want to be Jeffrey Curlan today. I just don't want to do all of
6: this. Yeah. That's interesting you should say that. Because I do. I have those days where I wake up and I, do I want to put all the rings on? Do I want to put the jewelry on? Do I want to do... I just don't. Yeah, because there are days that I go, I'm just tired. I don't want to schlep all this stuff all over the place.
4: Nobody I know wears clothes as well as my dad does. If he's wearing it, it works. And he moves with confidence, like he's delighting in being and looking exactly himself. In this way, my dad actually reminds me a lot of Erin, the real one, and also his version of her.
6: But most of the time, it's such a natural thing for me to do, just wake up and put everything on. It's just, it's there. Yeah, and I like the choice that I can or I can't. I don't have to. No one's, you know. Like, if I don't put anything on and I come to work, it is always at least six people go, where are the rings? Where's the stuff? They just want to know where it is. They want to make sure I didn't lose it or something or other. They're like, where is it? Yeah, so you don't want to disappoint people either. You know, that's good. If that makes them smile, it makes me smile too.
4: I always thought I'd work in the movies like my dad. But I don't. I'm a radio journalist in far west Texas. The light is golden. The wind is dry. In my job, I knock on strangers' doors to ask them about their lives. Sometimes even about their water. I sit with them on their couches, at their kitchen tables, follow them out screen doors to their backyards, crackling with dry heat. I have a big head of curly blonde hair, and I have been known to throw on a heel and clomp around in the desert. It occurs to me that if you sat in the last row of the theater, if you squinted, it might look a little familiar. When my dad and I finish our interview, he puts his rings back on, one at a time.
6: The placing of the jewelry ritual is old as time itself.
5: It's very elegant.
6: Aren't you shocked that I know exactly where to put each one?
5: Yes.
6: That was Nana's ring.
5: I know.
6: It's yours.
5: Yes.
6: Okay, you can go downstairs.
5: Fabulous.

0: That story was written and produced by Zoe Kurland and edited by Liza Yeager and Jackson Roach. 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Special thanks to seamstress Mary Ellen Fields, the co-creator and co-author of the Erin Brockovich Push-Up Bra. Thanks also to Travis Bubenik, Greg Jacobs, Sarah Thornton, David Cass at William Morris Endeavor, and everyone at Western Costume in Los Angeles, California. Thank you all for listening to that story. We have Zoe on the line from Texas, Marfa, Texas, right now. Zoe, can you hear us?
1: I can hear you. Can you hear me?
0: Yes.
2: Hi, Zoe.
0: Hi, Zoe.
1: Hi.
2: How's it going? How was it listening back to that piece?
1: Oh my gosh, I love that piece so much. And I will say that it certainly could not have happened anywhere but Signal Hill. I felt like this process was extremely hospitable to the weird and wacky parts of this story, and the weird premise of talking to your dad about a famous bra, and thinking about your own bra in the process.
2: Totally, totally. Yeah, well, I wanted to ask about that. You know, obviously we worked together on this story, but I guess I was wondering, like, how did it feel for you to be making a piece that was, like, so personal and about your family? Like, had you done that before? How was this different from other work that you've done, both in terms of, like, subject and, like, how it felt to do?
1: Great question. I'd never made a piece about my family before. And I think it's scary territory to do anything about to make anything about anyone that you love and care about, because you want them to feel well represented. And also a lot of personal stuff comes up. Some of it is like extremely amazing and generative, and then some of it is harder to sift through. And I think that in the making of this story, we were doing a lot of that. Like, what is the true like core of this story, and what feels like the threads to hang on to? And I think I will say it is like a total gift to interview someone that's important in your life. Like, I've definitely talked to my dad about his career and about the work that he's made that I love, but it is different when you put a microphone in front of someone and you have an excuse to ask them questions that feel less casual in certain ways, but really important and exciting. Mm-hmm. And I think that my dad and I definitely got closer through this process. It felt like we're both like creative divas, I think, a little bit, and big personalities. And it was really fun to bring that to a collaboration
2: totally.
1: In a way. And I mean, I will say that he fully trusted

0: Like, I shamelessly dress much more like Erin Brockovich now. I think
1: Can you give us some
0: that,
1: examples of what that means?
0: yes, bras, actually,
1: Totally.
0: is what it means. I feel like something sort of clicked in me when I was making this story, when thinking about performance and how dressing can be really fun. And I sort of started. This is, verges on the obnoxious, but I think I started to self-mythologize a little bit. Like towards the end, when I was writing that, I was like, damn, like I am a little like Erin Brockovich. Like I am walking around in these little shoes, and it is the desert, and there is like a sort of sepia filter to my life. And is it bad to lean into that? No, it's so fun. And I think it's been fun for me to dress more Erin, like maybe a little bolder, more colors, more cleavage for sure. To the point where like I guess I have it now, which is super exciting. And it's funny because people in my life have totally noticed that too. Like I was actually having a conversation with a friend last night, and she was like, I've just noticed this like shift in the way that you dress, and you seem happier.
1: Huh.
0: And I think that growing up with a costume designer dad who is like very carefully thinking about clothes in this way that is tied to story and is so meaningful, like I've had a lot of various excitements and hangups about the way that I dress. And this story ended up being surprise therapeutic for that. Like I sort of came out the other end of it being like, yeah, I think that you can really just dress in ways that feel fun and exciting to you and like make you feel a little romantic about your life in certain ways and the character that you are. And I'm happy to be doing that. And I'm sure it'll shift in different ways too. Like I do not think this is like a static moment, but right now I live in a human blow dryer place and I am hot and I need to wear shorts and tank tops and it's more comfortable to be boob forward for me these days. So,
1: Absolutely, absolutely. And thank you to Erin for that lesson. She
0: yes,
1: really put it right.
0: she did. She totally did.
1: I was wondering about reactions that you've heard to the story from other people who've listened, people who are, also maybe in this second puberty phase or boob havers, bra wearers, people who have opinions
0: Totally.
1: and feelings about this. Like, do you think that this story has made an impact on people around you? What have people told you about how it felt to listen, how it's changed them?
0: Totally. I think a lot of people relate to the second puberty thing, the 30s thing. Maybe, and I think that putting that into the story was sort of an implicit ask of the listener, like, do you feel this way? Like I find that a lot of my friends, especially in this weird time, are in a kind of mushy place with themselves and their lives, and it manifests in different ways. And I think in this piece and, while making this, it felt like style was a really big part of that second puberty. But I mean, I've definitely spoken with other people who feel like, yeah, what's up with their jobs? What's up with the place they live? What's up with their relationships? And it's definitely cracked open more general conversations about sort of needing to feel crystallized at 30. But in terms of style, I've gotten a lot of messages from people who are like, oh man, like I know this wasn't the point, but I'm buying a push-up bra.
1: Incredible.
0: And I was like, well, that kind of ended up being part of it for me. Like that was part of the point for me. So I think it's totally fair. But yeah, I think I've had really interesting conversations with friends about, presentation, clothing, style, what it says about you, body horror. A lot of people responded to the long boobs section. Thank you to anonymous focus group participant number one for that. And sort of the feeling of like a body that you can't necessarily control in certain
1: Yeah.
0: ways, like how it appears to other people and what do you do? And then a lot of people are like, damn, your dad sounds cool. Like,
1: Totally. And he
0: yeah,
1: does.
0: like,
1: He is cool.
0: and he truly does, and he has just side note, like such a unique voice, like the literal timbre.

0: timbre of his voice is so singular, and I love getting him on the mic and having his sort of insane and amazing personality get highlighted. And I think I've also gotten a few messages from people who are like, I wish that this has inspired me to talk to my parents about different things. Like, I think a lot of family stories sometimes can spur like a desire to have those kinds of conversations with your own family. And people very touched that I did this with my dad, which is very sweet. But yeah, a lot of stuff around style and just digging into like the symbol of the bra, what it means to wear one. And I'm by no means a bra expert. I've gotten a lot of people being like, where should I buy one? And I'm like, I don't know still, actually. Where I'm still in pursuit of the perfect brassiere.
1: Yeah, about the second puberty thing, I think like you name the second puberty around turning 30, but I feel like this feeling of being like, what is my life? What am I supposed to do? And what does that mean about how I should express myself on the outside? It can apply to like so many times in our lives, and I feel like certainly what we've heard on the Signal Hill end is reactions from people across many, many lifetimes and decisions. And it's really cool that you found like a symbol that allowed you to like sit with this like extremely dominant and scary feeling that so many people have in so many moments in their lives. Like may we all have an Erin Brockovich bra to help guide us through the questions of
0: Totally.
1: what to do in a life and how to look and how to be.
0: Yeah. I mean, I think also the second puberty conversation came from the editing with you guys. I mean, like we were really in there, like, and I was trying to figure out like why I felt this way or like what my curiosity was and how even though I inherently felt this connection between like where I was in this life and what I was looking for from the bra, like, how do you name it? And I think, again, props to Signal Hill for just like, you guys have like an incredible editing process. I felt like the workshopping process was really helpful, just like playing it and seeing different reactions. But the second puberty, it felt like we really hit upon that at a certain point. And I believe that there is maybe some footage of me trying on various hats.
1: Absolutely, absolutely. We were like, "What
0: Wanted
1: is this about?" And you were like, "You know what this is about? It's about me wondering, should I wear hats?" And we were like, "Is
0: literally,
1: it?"
2: totally.
1: And indeed it was.
0: it was,
2: Fully
0: and
1: was. It's like a revelatory moment.
0: yes, and it was like sort of tying threading the needle between those ideas was like a huge breakthrough in the story, and unshockingly was like the most universal part of it for people. And I feel, yeah, I feel so gratified that people relate to that and that y'all are getting that kind of feedback.
2: And like something I remember in early conversations about this story when you were pitching it, it was like, what garment is it going to be? Like, what garment is it going to be that unlocks this for me? And it didn't emerge until later that it was going to be this bra. Like, at first it was, I don't know, like there was a suit in the mix, and then the hats. Like, it's, and I think for, like, I don't know, for me, I don't know what my garment is yet, but it's like out there, you know, and I'm trying different ones, and I'm excited for the one that like finally sort of clicks it into place.
0: Oh, totally. I mean, yeah, I think that it's like, aren't we all looking for like the perfect thing that will make us feel exactly like ourselves? Like, I think Jackson, you'd put it an amazing way once where you were like, is there a way to walk around spiritually naked? Like, which like I took to mean like you are clothed, no laws are being broken, but you are sort of in something that is so deeply you and so connected to you that you are sort of like you're walking around this life feeling like you're not wearing a costume, you're wearing yourself in a
2: Yourself.
0: way. And yeah, I mean, I think again, like watching my dad work for a long time, I've been enamored of a lot of clothes that he's made. I mean, he's a suit guy too. Like Erin Brockovich was a real like big hit movie and an iconic set of costumes, but He also has designed a lot of like contemporary, really fabulous suit movies, Inception, Tenet, Collateral, just
1: Oceans,
0: a lot
1: one of
0: of
1: the oceans.
0: Ocean's 11. Ocean's
2: Yeah.
0: 11 was the big one that I was trying to remember.
1: Yeah.
0: Thank you.
2: Yeah.
0: But like these movies where you see these like extremely hot and embodied men. And
1: Yeah.
0: it's sort of this piece was so much about the search for embodiment and like what would make me feel embodied. And that could be different for everyone. And I think at different times I felt like it might be different things, and it might be different things that I've seen actualize characters on screen. But it kind of maybe due to the fact that I am living this sort of quasi Erin Brockovich life, the bra really emerged as the thing that was that like the hinge point for this conversation and
2: Yeah.
0: exploration.
2: We're running out of time, Zoe, so we're gonna have to say goodbye. This has been so fun. Thank you so much for coming on and playing the story and making the story with us.
1: And thank you
2: And
1: to Jeffrey Kurland for being such an amazing voice in the piece and person designer in the world.
2: thanks to Erin Brockovich.
1: Yeah.
2: Thanks to Julia Roberts,
0: Truly,
2: who is
1: thanks to all our icons.
2: yeah.
0: Thanks to
2: Erin is out
0: all
2: there
0: the agents.
2: now. Yeah, the agents. Erin is out there now, fighting the good fight still against data centers, you were telling me. So anyway,
0: Yes.
2: I think that's it for the Signal Hill Radio Hour this week. We will be back. We're on every first and third Saturday of the month. We're also at signalhill.fm and on all the podcast apps, Signal Hill, and on Instagram, Signal Hill FM. Thank you very, very much.
0: Thank you, guys.
1: Thanks, Zoe.
2: Thanks, Zoe.
3: Sepa que todos tenemos derechos, independientemente del estatus migratorio. 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
1: Moms, how much longer? 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
4: Bro, I swear, every week, it's the yaoi, it's the boy love. All you do is talk about boys kissing.
3: Whoa, what the heck is going on? 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
1: participator? Shh, I want to listen to this.
4: Words in my mouth. We always reply with that one emoji. 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
5: That emoji? Oh, you mean my favorite one, the Empress.
4: Get out, bro. I swear, man, if it isn't that Akechi and Joker, it's that Ghetto and Gojo. Bro, I swear, you got that one person in your room. Get out, bro.
5: Man, whatever. Get my way, though.
4: 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This is What's Up on WLPNLP Chicago 105.5 FM Lumpin' Radio, where we do not discuss yaoi, but we do discuss youth-related topics from the youth themselves.
1: That sounds awesome!
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7: Today's word of the day is panopticon, Latin word pan for all or everything, and opticon referring to eyes, all-seeing, the promise of omnipresence. The word panopticon originated from Jeremy Bentham, a philosopher and social theorist in the 18th century. The idea is that there is a central eye that overlooks the prison system, and the fear of the panopticon comes from the fact that the prisoners are never certain whether they're being watched or not, because the potential of being watched is always there. Which means that prisoners are motivated to self-regulate because of the fear of being watched. In practice, one would build a prison system with a central tower where guards reside, with a circular building of prisoners around them. Though this was devised for inmates, Bentham thought that it could be applied similarly to schools, hospitals, and sanatoriums. The hope was that, while the guards watched and regulated the inmates, the public would watch the guard to make certain that things were stable, legally. The hope was that, while the guards watched and regulated the inmates, the public would watch the guard to make certain that things were stable legally. The panopticon now both refers to the prison design Bentham established and the simple act of being watched. In a surveillance state, society essentially lives in a panopticon. This is especially relevant and applicant in a more holistic manner today. The panopticon reflects the surveillance state. There are 10 cameras in a store. You aren't sure that all of them work, but they might work, and so you are careful. You have a phone in your hand that has a camera. There are meta glasses around that have AI recognition and video taking capabilities. Recently, during the Super Bowl, Ring advertised a camera with AI recognition on the basis that this would help locate lost pets. Certain social media websites want you to upload your personal ID to make sure that you are the right age. The problem here is, who holds the guard accountable? If we are being watched by large companies in a panopticon, where is the public to hold the guards accountable?
6: Thank you, Karima, for that wonderful word of the day. And now for today's weather report.
8: Hey, what's up, you guys? I'm here today with Big J and...
9: Actually, it's just Jesus, and today we are live in the middle of nowhere, Illinois. As you can hear, the storm is...
8: absolutely insane, bro! Smash that like and subscribe button for Mother Nature for doing its thing. Can I get some W's in the chat from the live witch stream?
9: As I was saying, we are in the middle of a very bad storm. Wind speeds are rapidly increasing, and the cloud formations above us are...
8: Yo, did you guys see that? That cloud just did like a full boss level transformation. This is not clickbait.
9: Those clouds are rotating formations. This could potentially develop into a...
8: a viral moment! Let's go, chat. Clip that.
9: Right. While we're out here, it's worth noting that storms like this have broader ecological impacts across the state. For example, back in Chicago, the Wildmire Chicago, a floating urban wildlife sanctuary along the river, relies on stable water conditions to support native plants as big storm surges and runoffs can damage habitats increase pollution and overwhelm delicate ecosystems like the Wild Mile, which was created to help biodiversity in urban waterways.
8: Shout out to the fishes!
9: Yeah. Shout out to the fishes.
8: Yo, you know what this reminds me of, Chat? Chinampas.
9: Oh, yes, yes. Chinampas are floating gardens in ancient Mexico. Chinampas were more than just floating gardens, though. They helped people grow food and have better lives. Chinampas were made by the Aztecs. The Aztecs had to dig canals to bring water from the lake to their chosen spot. Then, they made a floating garden by layering mud, lake mud, and plants on a wooden frame. They anchored them with a fence of willow trees. With this, the Aztecs would grow corn, tomatoes, beans, squash, and other delicious crops.
8: Chad, the Aztecs invented floating farms. It's like Minecraft. Whoa!
9: In a way, yes. Chinampas were really cool farms. They reused nutrients from the water, helped stop soil from washing away, and let people grow food without hurting the environment.
8: W ancient engineering. Meanwhile, we can barely survive one rainstorm without the Wi-Fi going down.
9: That actually connects pretty well to what scientists are discussing about climate change and global warming. Warmer global temperatures can increase the intensity of storms by adding more heat and moisture into the atmosphere. This can lead to stronger rainfall, flooding, and more unpredictable events.
8: Which is basically what we're experiencing right now, Chat. Mother Nature is angry.
9: Whoa. All right, that was really close. As I was saying, rising temperatures also affect ecosystems around the world. Lakes, rivers, forests, coastal habitats can struggle to adapt when weather patterns rapidly change.
8: Man, even the fishes are stressed. Shout out to climate change scientists out there for letting us know what's going on, Chat.
9: Scientists have also noticed glaciers melting, oceans rising, hotter heat waves, and animals changing where they travel because the planet is getting warmer.
8: Why does every topic keep leading back to humans low-key cooking the planet?
9: Well, another big environmental problem is fast fashion. Fast fashion is when companies make lots of cheap, trendy clothes very quickly, so people can keep buying new outfits. The problem is that making all these clothes uses a lot of water, energy, and chemicals, and factories can pollute rivers and the air. Fast fashion items are also thrown away very quickly, creating massive amounts of waste in landfills. Scientists encourage people to recycle clothes, buy fewer items when possible, and support companies using more sustainable practices.
8: So, basically, stop buying a lot of clothes that have my favorite yaoi characters on them just because they were on sale?
9: Yeah, that would certainly help a little, yes.
8: Well, Chat, today we learned about storms, floating farms, stressed fish, and climate change. We really are educating the people, huh, Big J?
9: Right. Anyway, from the middle of nowhere, Illinois, stay safe during severe weather, and please take care of the environment.
8: And smash that like button for the planet.
6: Thank you for that weather report.
7: Good afternoon, everybody. This is Karima, your anchor for today's news. Starting with Julia today, reporting about a vital aspect of Chicago history, we'll be talking about May Day.
10: Did you know that Chicago has a long history of being a union town? A history that thousands here and millions globally celebrate each spring? On May 1st, May Day, International Workers' Day, or Labor Day, is recognized in order to honor the achievements and remember the sacrifices of workers. Chicago's 2026 celebration started at Union Park, where speeches were held as unions, organizations, and individuals began to gather and prepare to complete a unified march. Some of the speakers included leaders from the Chicago Alliance Against Racism and Political Repression, the U.S. Palestinian Community Network, and the Chicago Teachers Union. CPS students had the option of joining a pre-rally or walking the rally itself. The leaders spoke of radical solidarity and creating a loving community to fight against discrimination and oppression. Only standing together the sentiments rang, could change happen in a violent system. This portion was ended by Chicago Mayor Brandon Johnson, and the thousands gathered began a several-mile journey to Daley Plaza.
11: All right, Chicago! Let's start off with the chant!
10: Throughout the chanting, growing mass of signs, banners, magazines, flyers, and pins, you can see the many various groups and issues people were representing and fighting for. Like the collectives Illinois Coalition for Immigrant and Refugee Rights, the Coalition Against the Trump Agenda, unions like SEIU, WW4J, RDS, WU, Teamsters, and positions such as political justice and accountability, increased wages and workers' rights, trans rights, women's rights, hands off Palestine, Cuba, and Iran. According to the Encyclopedia of Chicago, in spring of 1886, unionists, anarchists, ordinary workers, and more came together to make Chicago the center of the national movement for an 8-hour workday. They did this through attending meetings, parading through the streets, and striking. On May 1st of that year, 35,000 workers walked off of their jobs, and tens of thousands more joined them on May 3rd and 4th. This latter day would become known as Haymarket Day, after an unknown assailant threw a bomb at the police, killing one instantly and causing others to shoot wildly into the crowd. A total of 8 officers and an undetermined amount of crowd-goers were killed. This tragedy led to a banning of picketing, the suppression of press, and a trial of 8 anarchists that is considered, both then and now, as a miscarriage of justice. It also led people and movements around the globe to celebrate May 1st as an international workers' holiday. If you've ever wondered how we got to an 8-hour day, or maybe never even thought about it, I hope this history and its continued celebration and fight can allow you to feel connected to the city and sacrifices of the past and now. If you want to get involved in user employment or solidarity as leverage to cause change, you can sign up to be a part of the growing movement to begin a general strike at generalstrikeus.com.
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0: Now, they'll be checking in with Kyra, who will be taking a gander to TikTok University to cover a fitness trend.
1: Welcome back to Yolo Cali News. This is Ms. Paige Turner coming back to you live with the juiciest news. Today, the newest trend taking over the internet is promising a complete transformation through discipline and routine. Online fitness communities have begun promoting extreme self-improvement trends like the one we will be discussing today, looks maxing. Research from TikTok University shows that a hammer to the face is actually not that bad. And, in fact, is recommended to loosen mucus in the nasal passages, as well as change overall brain performance, though results may vary atomically. I don't know how much we should take that at face value, but while self-improvement is often encouraged, some trends are pushing it to harmful extremes. It replaces self-care with toxic black pill mindset that often leads to permanent physical damage and severe body dysmorphia. Although historically attractiveness did not require this much effort, King Leopard was known for his Hasenberg jaw. But despite his looks, he was known for being highly educated in musical arts. So put down the barbell and pick up a flute. Somewhere down the line, we began to prioritize self-improvement, which is great, but what's the point if you must harm yourself? Researchers everywhere are hoping that this trend simply just doesn't stick around for too long, but then again, it came from the internet. According to a Harvard research study done in 2010, adopting a better posture, like standing upright with your shoulders held back, can increase feelings of confidence and significantly reduce stress levels. As we segue into our next segment, it is advised to be careful where you get your news, so be on the lookout for the pop-up game of Facts or Tinfoil Hats later in the episode.
2: And now for me, with a report about one of the newest exhibitions.
3: This week in art. Alberto Aguilar opens up his newest exhibition at the Chicago Cultural Center called I Just Really Want to Tell You This One Thing. It first opened on March 28th and will be on display until August 23rd of this year. On May 7th, Aguilar also had a performance with 9 Chicago musicians interpreting a jingle he created during the making of this art show. To quote Aguilar's social media post about this event, it states that, quote, "By witnessing skilled musicians and sound artists perform their iterations of these everyday jingles into full-length songs, the audience will be treated to a form of creative alchemy and metamorphosis," unquote. When talking about the overall theme or message of Aguilar's show, the City of Chicago's website sums it up perfectly by saying it, quote, "explores themes of communication, response, transmission, and translation across 2 distinct periods of artist Alberto Aguilar's career, from 1997 to 2002 and from 2020 to 2026, unquote. I visited Aguilar's exhibition a few weeks ago, and I was blown away with how much work there was to showcase, from sculptures to images to paintings and drawings. A piece that stood out to me was Sign Language in 3 Parts, made in 2024. It involves a wholesome story with his daughter getting accepted into college. They hoped for a sign while visiting the campus that she would get accepted. This is when Aguilar decided to make his own before returning home. Lo and behold, they later received the email that she was accepted with a full-ride scholarship. The artwork itself is the 2 photos of the signs that Aguilar created with items from around the campus, and the story I just told made into actual signs. How cool is that? What I enjoy about this piece and a lot of Aguilar's work is that it has a just do it, unrelated, message to me. His work involves easy-to-access items like a notebook and pencil, a fruit, the room he's in, or even his own body. I noticed that he also uses repetition, which, combined with these items, creates artwork that makes people think that art is everywhere and everyone has their own view of it. And when there is a pattern, you pay attention to that pattern to see how similar or different they are from one another. At least that's how I see his work. If you would like to see for yourself and create your own interpretations, you can visit I Just Really Want to Tell You This One Thing at the Chicago Cultural Center at no cost. Back to you. Thanks, Mi.
0: Now, welcome Edna, who will be talking about the Latin Theater Festival, Destinos.

Huh? What was that? Is that opera? Hmm. Leon, did you hear that? I know, baby. It was really weird. Do you like theater? Because I do. I love theater. Call me basic, but Phantom of the Opera is my favorite play. Because when I was in kindergarten, we had a theater club and I was part of the little play. Then, when I was in high school, I tried to be part of the Phantom of the Opera play too. But the pandemic happened, so we had to close our club. And when I had the opportunity to see the play, it was really special to me. Well, enough about me. As we know, Chicago loves theater, and we have many cool things coming up for our theater community. Let's talk about one of the most important cultural events in our city, Destinos, the Chicago International Latino Theater Festival. This isn't just a small show. It's a massive annual event that highlights Hispanic Heritage Month and creates a permanent space for Latino art. Destinos acts like a cultural bridge, bringing together local talent with international artists too. Nuestros artistas invitados from all over Latin America, like Argentina, Brazil, Chile, Mexico, Ecuador, and Puerto Rico. It's a huge opportunity for our community to show the world and what we are capable of, and also to tell our authentic stories. What makes it so special is that it's a completely bilingual showcase where you speak Spanish, English, or Spanglish. We are all a theater familia. It's also incredibly accessible and affordable, drawing over 2,000 people from all across Chicago and even Northwest Indiana. It brings Latino visibility to the biggest stage downtown, and also it brings community to the small neighborhood theaters alike. It's a memorable event for the whole family that promotes representation and pride. The festival is gonna be from September 15 to October 11, 2026. For tickets and more information, I always visit the Destinos Festival website. Let's show the world the power of our culture.

0: After that delightful showing from Edna and the cat, I posit this question. Can you believe everything you see on the internet? Our brave reporter, Kyra, has ventured out to figure out what's true or not.
1: All right, welcome back, welcome back. We're getting ready to play a game of Is That Facts or Tinfoil Hats? The premise of the game is taking a look at a couple different news stories and deciding what's pure facts and what is completely utter tinfoil hat. That brings us to our first tagline of today when we think about nonsense. During the Prohibition era of 1920 to 1933, the U.S. government purposely added toxins to industrial alcohol, killing up to 10,000 Americans.
2: Round one.
1: Now, this is true. In fact, according to National Geographic, prohibition laws were put in place not only to minimize the amount of alcoholism taking place in the United States, but to minimize alcohol poison caused by bootleggers. The United States government denatured it with toxic chemical impurities like methanol and benzene to render it completely undrinkable. Today, alcohol is still consumed and enjoyed by many, despite being classified as a carcinogen by WHO officials in 2025. This raises many questions about how much has really changed.
2: Round two.
1: Our next tagline is Elon Musk's maintained private accounts used to monitor public conversations, with some users even believing this information is shared with federal agencies. That is actually false. As much as we could believe that this is something that Elon Musk would actually do, it was actually confirmed that in April of 2026 by BBC investigators that thousands of profile accounts presenting themselves as American patriots or progressives are actually accounts operating from outside the country. Alrighty, did you win? Did you win? Did you win? That's okay, because everybody's a winner in my book. Thank you for tuning in to Is It Facts or Is It Tinfoil Hats? Catch me back next season, next episode, maybe.
3: And now, exclusive from the final exhibition at YOLO Cali on May 8th, we have a few interviews with YOLO staff from the YOLO What's Up team.
4: Hi, I'm Julia, and we are at the YOLO Cali Spring Exhibition. I am with the radio program, and I'll be introducing two people today. Would you guys mind sharing your names?
5: My name is Francisca Villagrana, also known as Frenchie.
6: I am Caroline Cabrera.
4: Hi. What are both of your roles at YOLO Cali?
5: So I'm the ceramics instructor for Earth and Fire. Taught a little bit of wheel throwing and hand building with the teens this session.
6: I took my classes for ceramics.
4: How did you guys get involved with YOLO Cali?
5: So I have a couple friends that were connected with YOLO Cali, and I had the opportunity to help build out the ceramics classroom. So I started just a little bit before the session started. I'm really happy that, you know, people connected me with YOLO Cali. So this is my first session teaching ceramics here.
4: Congrats.
5: Thank you.
6: I got introduced to YOLO Cali by my school. They've been knowing this program, and they were pushing us to join it, and I was like, why not join it? I mean, I don't do anything after school, and it's been fun. Yeah.
4: So you haven't done it previously to this?
6: No, this is my first time.
4: What are you guys' plan for the next season?
5: So for the next session, I'm not teaching summer. But I will be around helping with like the studio tech stuff. So just helping support the next instructor and students, loading kilns and stuff. So I'm going to take it a little easy in the summer, but I'm still going to be around. I'll be back in the fall for the next round, which I'm excited for.
6: I mean, I plan on joining for my last year of high school. I feel like Yolocali was so much fun that it brought me to like wanting to keep joining it. Yeah.
4: Have you created art outside of this?
6: No, this is my first time being in contact with art and like basically being able to express myself with this art.
4: What have you created during the program?
6: I have created a bunch of fun things, like little bowls. I made this cat, but it ended up looking like a mouse. And also cute little plates and cups.
5: Yeah. Masks.
6: Oh, yeah,
5: masks. The masks.
6: Yeah.
4: What do you guys think the future of this program will look like in the following sessions?
5: I can definitely see like some of her artwork, some of her ceramic work around the studio. You know, like I do see how other classes like decorate the space, and I want, you know, that to be like future goal is like for our work to kind of expand.

0: It's very helpful.
1: Do you guys have like a favorite moment from the past season?
2: Favorite moment. There are so many moments. One, for me, it was like having them help unload kilns, load them so they kind of see the pieces go in and see how they transform overnight. And just like being able to like also have that, you know, experience with the equipment as well. You know, I feel like we get so like caught up in like the making process and like just introducing like the other equipments that do like the bigger work, you know, this machine that like goes up to like 2000 degrees, you know, and you know, just being able to like pull out the pieces when they're like 100 degrees, right? So it's like pulling out something from like something from the oven that you just baked. Other good memorable times. I mean, the last day was yesterday, and like my main question was, the checkout question was like what did you learn from Clay? You know, and like how would you remember that experience of like making when you're not making ceramics? And you know, I feel like I saw a lot of hands go up, and like, you know, everyone had so many things to say, you know, so it was nice to kind of apply the experience of making ceramics and learning not only techniques but you know, life experiences that you will also take, you know, outside of the classroom.
0: For me, the most memorable things is like how much laughing and so much fun we had in our class. Our class was probably one of the loudest ones.
2: Yeah. It was so much fun.
0: Yeah. And also when we would do the wheel, it was so much fun, but it would also be like hard because it was like you had to concentrate, but it's actually really fun. And also meeting new people, talking to new people, it helped me with my social, like talk to people more. Yeah, I feel like I had so much fun memories in your locale this year, especially in ceramics. It was fun.
1: Thank you for speaking with me.
2: Yeah, thank you.
0: Yeah, thanks.
3: De nuevo al aire. 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
5: Do it. 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
8: 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We are back for more news. So far, our co-anchor Karima and I covered our word of the day, the weather, news in overall Chicago, festivals, internet news, and even more to come. 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
9: Good evening, I'm your host here, Miss Paige Turner, with the Juicy News. Things are quite literally popping off. In case you've never heard of it, Pop the Balloon is a dating show where people get rejected, and I mean rejected fast.
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11: Because you're short. Ah! What makes him not your type?
12: The way he looks.
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15: What's that, brother?
9: Viewers are calling for public scrutiny due to toxic and harmful ideologies, stereotypes, and propaganda about modern day dating culture and gender norms. Unlike other shows like Baggage, where people slowly unveil their issues over time, this show doesn't simply wait. The impression is almost immediate and shallow almost always. Viewers are calling for public scrutiny due to the toxic and harmful ideologies and stereotypes and propaganda about dating culture and modern day gender norms. This social experiment teaches us that first impressions matter, so put your best foot forward. And think about how you present yourself and how you may be scrutinized at other people. That concludes our live coverage for Pop the Balloon, where things were definitely popping. I am Miss Tage Turner. Thank you for tuning in to my report.
16: I'm Karima, back to talking. In honor of the DePaul Art Museum closing soon, Julia sits with Laura Caroline DeLara, the director of DPAM, for a conversation.
17: All right, for some introductions, my name is Julia. I am a recent DePaul grad. I graduated back in 2025 with an animation degree.
5: Oh, amazing. So I'm Laura Caroline DeLara. I am the director of the DePaul Art Museum.
17: When I began at DePaul, my Discover class actually went to the DePaul Art Museum. So that was like one of my first introductions to DePaul was the exhibition they had. When did you end up joining DBAM?
5: So I've actually been with DePaul Art Museum for the last 10 years. So I started in 2016 as our collection and exhibition manager. And then over the course have then kind of worked my way up from collection and exhibition manager to associate director to then director and official director in 2022. So I've done everything in the building from, you know, change the lights in the ceiling to then doing our fundraising and our budgeting. So I it's a very personal space to me. Yeah. It's been a real honor to serve in the various roles that I have for the museum.
17: What type of history does DPM have with serving Chicago, serving the DePaul student body?
5: You know, the history of the museum, the collection itself has been around since the early 1970s when the Women's Board at DePaul began to put a collection together. So the collection existed long before the museum itself did. And, you know, it went through a few different iterations. 1985, it was officially named sort of DePaul University Art Museum. And then in 2011 is when the current building was built. To house the collection and to be able to do exhibitions, which they have been doing previously, but in the in a couple of other locations on campus. And I think really once that newer building was built, you began to see a real uptick in the connection to the city of Chicago as well. And so Julie Rodriguez-Woodholm, who was our previous director, had been curator at the MCA for 15 years before coming to DePaul. She was really interested in kind of building those bridges more directly between the city of Chicago and DePaul Art Museum and DePaul faculty and students as well. You know, we've always felt that connection between the city and the university is a really important one, not just in order to be able to kind of showcase the types of questions and themes that we as a university are debating in the classrooms, but also, you know, to bring the outside world to faculty and students at DePaul as well. So within the last couple of years, we had begun to work with Chicago Public Schools in what we called an Adopt-a-School program that was actually done through with the Stockyard Institute to help build community projects at Chicago Public Schools with ideas from our permanent collection and exhibitions, which are very social justice focused. And there are so many topics within our collections and our exhibition that really speak to that social justice theme. And because of that, much of it is also with the city of Chicago and its members and communities are struggling with as well. So we felt like that kind of thematic connection was a really important one for fostering that kind of internal, external connection.
12: So I was very interested in kind of thinking through different ways that the DePaul community could use the art museum as a resource. We've got an incredible collection that has, you know, very much, particularly over the last 10 years, really adopted a social justice mission that reflects the Vincentian mission of the university to highlight those artists that are generally marginalized from museum spaces and university spaces as well. And so with that, I began thinking through with faculty from across the university, various ways that the university could support learning and that the museum could support learning specifically. And so that took the form of not just, you know, hosting art history or art classes to come look at works from the permanent collection to learn from an art perspective, but also hosting peace and social justice classes to view a number of our exhibitions, to having students in the computer and digital media studies department come in and consider marketing, branding, gaming ideas to use in our collection. We had students from a range of English, Spanish language, Latin American studies, art history and art, as well as writing to create a virtual exhibition for us based on a private collection in Chicago that was also very social justice based. And then most recently working with classes like in the hospitality degree at DePaul to consider, okay, if you were going to build a like event rental space program from scratch, what would that look like? And beginning to, students were developing that for us. So there've been a range of really thinking about how to use the museum as an educational resource. And then over the last couple of years, I've been working with Jim Degnan at the Stockyard Institute to develop what we were calling the Learning Studio, which again took those kind of social justice-based questions and issues and began reaching out to Chicago Public School art teachers to find ways to collaborate in the classroom. So we developed a program called Adopt a School, and essentially the art museum adopted, the plan was to adopt one Chicago public school per year. Our first one this year was the Chicago Academy High School, where students would come and, you know, they had a community project in mind, so they were creating a memorial garden at CAHS for families that had lost loved ones in their neighborhood. And in order to really think about how they might do that and how they might go about producing artworks and really producing the garden itself and the types of plants that would be planted there, we had exhibitions that kind of spoke to memory and memorialization. We have works in our collection that speak to the same, and then also others that really talk about sort of healing quality of different types of plants. And so it was about really getting students into our exhibitions, being able to view applicable works from our permanent collection in order to kind of spark their ideas about their own projects. And then, you know, that ultimately becoming kind of a shared community project that would benefit the city. And so these were the types of ways that we were really thinking about the museum, not just as a place to come and see incredible work from all over the world, but also to really be a good neighbor and to think about what it means for a nonprofit and especially a museum space to be a good neighbor to its city and to its university.
17: With knowing how the DePaul Art Museum has interacted with so many different kinds of students, I think it was quite shocking when in February of 2026, DePaul University released a statement saying that it intended to close the museum as part of an initiative to reimagine the arts. Can you tell us about this statement and what it would mean for the museum?
12: You know, I think the reimagining of the arts has still kind of yet to be seen and determined at the university. DePaul University is going through some really incredible budget cuts and budget transitions. You know, they had a really large round of layoffs in December, and we began conversations in October when they first told me that their plan was to close and to essentially lay off all of the museum staff because of budget issues. They've got a $27 million budget deficit that they were trying to make up. There was a lot of fundraising on my part, trying to educate the university to help everybody understand the type of resource that we were, both for folks on and off of campus. DePaul has an incredible school of music, an amazing theater school, an art school, a really great art history program and liberal arts studies program in general. And so there is, you know, a major commitment to the arts, and the art museum was part of that. But I think in an effort to try to meet their budget deficits, they were, you know, kind of looking for various ways to do that. And I think for some, the closure of the art museum felt like it could be part of that solution, despite the fact that our budget was really minimal in comparison, both to other university art museums in the city, but also in comparison to a lot of other departments at DePaul University specifically. The initial decisions to close were made by sort of a budgeting committee at the university who, you know, I don't think at the time fully understood what closing a museum meant, that it's not simply you close the doors and turns off the lights and that's it. So once that directive was brought to me, I then immediately sort of appealed to the president with a couple of members of the advancement department at the university and our assistant VP of academic and library affairs, who I report to sort of help administration understand, you know, there's a permanent collection involved, which comes with its own set of rules in terms of how it needs to be cared for. You know, we went back and forth in terms of our audience reach, in terms of the PR that the art museum brings to the university, the types of programming that we do, the fact that our class interactions hit every college at the university. And so it wasn't just a benefit for art students, but been a benefit for every discipline across the university in the, you know, 40 plus years that we have been in existence. So there was a lot of conversation back and forth. I worked really hard to kind of fundraise in order to be able to keep our staff through the end of the fiscal year, because I wanted to make sure that they, you know, were able to have kind of a runway for transition if closure was really where we were going with this. And, you know, thankfully, all of our staff were able to find positions, or at least are in the process of transitioning to other places now. That was my main concern, was really just for our museum staff, too. So the initial decision was not immediately brought to the museum. We weren't part of those initial conversations, but there were kind of subsequent conversations before the public announcement to kind of try to salvage what we could. I'm really glad to say that the university has decided to keep the collection intact and to make it available to faculty and students for class visits. So faculty could come to us with thematic questions and theoretical questions that they were dealing with in class, and we could kind of curate works from the collection to be able to pull from storage and show to students. So we'll be able to continue doing that and external loans to other institutions for other exhibitions. So artists and their artworks included in the collection will still get some public play out there. And I, you know, I will say too, there is ongoing discussion with faculty and administration at the university about what the museum space will be used for going into the future, because we had been such an incredible resource for so many folks. And so, you know, that part has yet to be seen, but I think there's definitely still some interest in kind of at some point reopening the museum. But I think being able to keep the permanent collection intact is a big move towards that eventually.
17: How do you think the museum closing will affect access to the arts for students and the broader community?
12: I think access is the key word there, Julia, and it's one of the reasons why I really loved who DePaul Art Museum is and was as a museum, and that we were always open to everyone in the city. Our exhibitions, our programs, our collection was always open to anyone, and you know, we live in an incredible city where there are so many opportunities to see really important artwork. But one of the things that made DePaul Art Museum so different is, one, that we were able to be accessible both in terms of just physical accessibility and being close to the L and being able to navigate the space really easily. But also we were able to give access and highlight artists that just wouldn't be able to have exhibitions at other spaces in our city. And so that kind of accessibility, both for students and, you know, communities across Chicago, but also for artists specifically, that to me, I think, feels like the biggest loss out of all of this. I do hope that that kind of general access is really considered moving forward, because we were an important space for that reason.
17: What remaining events or programs are to be held? And are you looking forward to any of them?
12: Oh, yeah. I always look forward to our events and being able to bring folks in. You know, we always think of our events as an extension of our exhibitions and an extension of our public program or our programming in general. And so we'll have the Experimental Film Festival will be hosted at the museum in the next couple of weeks. And with that, we'll also have a performance called House of Doves, Three Generations of Women. So that'll be next Thursday, May 14th from 6 to 7, which is a series of incredible performances by a Chicago-based dance company that'll take place at the museum kind of in response to the exhibitions that we have up right now, which are Alice Tippett, who is a Chicago-based artist. This is her first museum exhibition ever. And then Barbara Nessam, who is an artist based in New York, but was one of the very first computer-based artists in the United States. And so this dance performance will be kind of in relationship to those exhibitions. And then, as I mentioned, the DePaul Experimental Film Showcase will happen Saturday, May 16th. That's from 3 to 5 p.m. And we're really, as I said, we're always thrilled to be able to show student work in that capacity and be a platform for all types of voices from within the university and outside of it. So those will be the two. Our current exhibitions will remain open until June 21st. So I really encourage everyone to come see them. It's two different generations of incredible women artists. And now's your moment to kind of get in this space and be able to really interact and reflect on the work.
18: El Profe Chuy here for sports to update you on Iran's participation in the 2026 World Cup.
19: The Iran Football Association has requested for their World Cup games to be played in either Mexico or Canada after concerns over the safety of the Iran national team traveling to the United States. The Iranian Football Association does not feel safe sending the national team to play games at the World Cup on U.S. soil after the United States, in association with Israel, began a war on Iran on the 28th of February. Especially more so after President Donald Trump's threat to Iran, stating, "A whole civilization will die tonight, never to be brought back again." This statement comes 4 months after Trump won the FIFA Peace Prize, awarded to him by FIFA President Gianni Infantino for his quote-unquote efforts to broker ceasefires and promote diplomatic engagement, actions that help create conditions in which peace could take root, according to FIFA. This request was denied by FIFA in early April and maintained the stance that all games would be played where they're supposed to originally. FIFA stated that moving the fixtures would create too many logistical complications. FIFA's position of quote-unquote neutrality is depressing and hypocritical because in 2022, FIFA had come to an agreement with UEFA to suspend the Russian national team and any Russian football clubs from international football. FIFA suspended Russia from international competitions only 4 days after Russia had begun invading Ukraine in solidarity with Ukraine. FIFA felt that they needed to take action because this conflict had become bigger than football. 1 year later, after the Gaza war began on October 7, FIFA would proceed to stay neutral in the conflict between Israel and Palestine, and 3 years later had proceeded to stay silent on the war. Israel was even allowed to participate in World Cup qualifying games for the 2026 World Cup and almost qualified for the 2026 World Cup. There was a possibility where Israel could have participated in the World Cup and played against Iran in the United States. Because of FIFA President Gianni Infantino's continued alliance with Donald Trump, it has meant that FIFA have gone through no effort to accommodate Iran in their participation in the 2026 World Cup. Something FIFA has done in the past for Israel. Israel was moved from Football Confederation. Something FIFA has done in the past for Israel. Israel was moved from Football Confederation. Israel, instead of playing against other Asian Football Confederation teams, play games against European teams. They are allowed this accommodation after the Arab League boycotted any games against Israel. FIFA allows a World Cup to be hosted by the United States, a country actively participating in a genocide, actively bombing countries which it will be host to. When it is convenient, FIFA uses politics for good PR, but when it comes to inconveniencing themselves or any of their allies, football is only a sport.

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1: Gracias, Gilbert, por su reporte. Now back with Karima and the destruction AI is causing our environment.
2: AI and the climate. Generative AI, available for public use, was made accessible in 2022. Since then, it has exploded across the tech industry and become central to an array of technological advancements. Generative AI has many issues, like causing learned helplessness from people who can't fathom writing without its help, or the fact that it steals from artists, or that AI is often inaccurate and an agent in spreading misinformation. But the one issue I want to specifically draw attention to is its effect on the environment. Considering Illinois' proximity to Lake Michigan, a vital resource that would provide the necessary fresh water to cool AI data centers, Illinois is a popular place to build data centers. Data centers in Illinois can use anywhere between 18,000 to 550,000 gallons of water per day, depending on the size of the center. According to the data center map, Illinois has the fourth highest number of general data centers in the country. The proposal of new projects has increased in lieu of the AI boom, with over 30 planned projects in the coming years for Illinois alone. Data centers to support the use of generative AI demand 7 to 8 times the energy usage of regular data centers, create more carbon dioxide emissions, and strain the local ecosystem. According to the International Energy Agency, a ChatGPT query demands 10 times more energy than a single Google search, though frustratingly, web domains have defaulted to automatic AI responses to searches, which is an issue of its own. According to the Organization for Economic Cooperation and Development, by 2026, the energy consumption of data centers would hit 5th in the global list between Japan and Russia. People living close to data centers are not only affected by the strain on electricity and water, but also the constant noise that comes from the facility. Data centers also produce harmful electronic waste, like mercury and lead, which is bad for local health. They also require staggering amounts of rare earth elements to build microchips that are mined in ways that are harmful to the climate as well. In Joliet, the plan to construct a data center campus that would be around 800 acres was approved in March this year. In Yorkville, there are advanced plans for a data center that would be 1,000 acres dubbed Project Cardinal. This project has been challenged in a lawsuit by Yorkville residents and is still in court. All this to say, it might seem magical and fun to talk to an AI chatbot or use AI to summarize a 10-page story, but AI use has very real and heavy consequences on our climate that is already very strained.
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2: Pivoting from history, we will check in with professional cultural critics Stephanie and Irma with a game review on Tomodachi Life.
1: Speaking of culture... Hello everyone, this is the Stephanie and Irma News Update,
12: where we highlight a game we're currently playing. This week's game?
13: Tomodachi Life, Living the Dream.
12: Let's get started with you, Irma. How's your island?
1: I'm so glad you asked.
14: The stories you're about to hear are fictional and do not represent what is happening in real life. These islands are on our game consoles and we are having fun with our silly scenarios. Now, back to our regularly scheduled segment. Hashtag gamer, hashtag I love me games.
1: Gleepclorp does not want to see my mom ever again, creating my first ex-friendship. If I keep dragging them together, maybe I can restore the once beautiful friendship. After 14 days of wanting to marry status, Walter and Skylar have finally tied the knot. Skylar popped the question with roses, as all proposals do, and had a beautiful ceremony by the fountain. They honeymooned in Latin America and shared some amazing photos. I wish them a wonderful marriage. Gleepglorp has also admitted feelings for Detective Where's My Coffee. However, Sir Christ has also had feelings for the detective for some time. Only time will tell on who confesses their love first to Detective Where's My Coffee, who I heard cannot find her coffee.
12: That's some crazy things you got going on. As for my island, a grand celebration on Puri's Bird Island. Hachiware and Usagi get married, with special guest performer Shadow the Hedgehog. What a beautiful scene. And... Vic Fuentes gets rejected, left heartbroken at the Booty's Bird Fountain. Vic confesses his love to Chantal, but gets denied. After working up the courage to serenade Chantal, guess who interrupts the confession? That's right, Albertano. He comes swooping in, hoping to win his crush over. But that's not all, because guess who else comes in? Mr. Tengen Uzui. Chantal has a decision to make, ultimately choosing Albertano, as he has been her crush for a while now. Major events happening here on Booty's Bird and other islands on
13: Tomodachi Life, Living the Dream.
12: Thanks for listening. That's it for our segment. Now, on to the next story.
2: Talking about culture, you'll now be hearing from me about books to read in spring. Welcome one and all. The weather has been lovely lately, and I thought it would be the perfect time to recommend some books that feel timely. So here are three books I think will make your spring more springful. Firstly, The Open Road by Jean Giono. Translated from French, this book follows a man on a road trip in the south of France in 1950, alongside an eccentric con man. I picked this book up when I went on my first solo trip to Portland and visited Powell's, which is the world's largest independent bookstore. This book felt like the right pick for me at the time, and it was proven to me by the last line, which goes, The sun is never so beautiful as on a day when you take to the open road. I also enjoyed the meandering and introspective storytelling of this book. Next is Revolution by Jennifer Donnelly. This story is told through parallels. Andy is struggling with family trauma and finds recognition and comfort through the journals of Alexandrine, who lived during the French Revolution. Through a twist of events and time travel, Andy is suddenly involved in Alexandrine's life. The book ends with these lines. It goes on, this world. Stupid and brutal, but I do not. I do not. I read this book when I was in middle school, and it fundamentally changed the way I approach my life. The casual cruelty of the world was devastating to my young self, and the last line of this book, the one I have quoted, single-handedly decided how I handled the cruelty of the world. On a lighter note, the last book recommendation is Saint Young Men by Hikaru Nakamura. Buddha and Jesus take a gap year in Japan. This is a lighthearted and extremely intelligent slice-of-life comedy manga, perfect for unwinding and a little laughter. There are some incredibly absurd and wholesome interactions between Buddha, Jesus, and their fellow neighbors around the apartment they rent in Japan. Those were all the recommendations for this section. All these books can be accessed in some form, physical or digital, through the Chicago Public Library.
1: In unfortunate news, Morton West High School administration is facing backlash after they had a student remove her artwork just hours before the annual spring exhibition. One painting depicted scenes of ICE raids and another one about restrictions happening on women's reproductive rights in this recent political climate. The student says that the artwork was up and on display in the school for over a month with no concerns. It wasn't until the day of the exhibition that the administration deemed it too violent and political and decided to remove said artworks. In protest of her artworks being taken down, the student decided to remove her three remaining pieces from the exhibition. Robert Pavone, the 5th Ward Alderman, also commented to the matter saying, quote, "I stand firmly with the students whose voices were silenced and with the families demanding accountability. The district must provide a full explanation of how this decision was made, who was involved, and what steps will be taken to ensure the students' rights are protected moving forward," unquote. Pavone also urges the Berwyn and Cicero community to gather for the school board meeting happening on May 13th at the Morton West Campus Freshman Center at 5 p.m. to express concerns about these events and support for the student. In light of the circumstances, the Young Arts Leaders of Riverside Arts Center is having a pop-up of the student's artwork that will occur May 15, 2026 from 1 to 3 p.m. For more information about the pop-up, you can check out their social media at Riverside Arts Center. For more information about the school board meeting, you can check out the official Morton website at morton201.org. And now for Julie about Chicago's upcoming festivals.
15: As we get closer to summer and the temperatures continue to rise, several upcoming music festivals will be taking place outside that are open to the public. One such festival is the Chicago Blues Festival, which was first started in 1984 to honor the death of Muddy Waters, the man considered the father of modern blues. From Friday, June 5th, to Sunday, June 7th, you can catch several acts, such as school performances, tributes, and headliner Taj Mahal throughout Millennium Park. Not a fan of the heat? On June 4th, the festival's opening night will include a panel discussion and performances in Bridgeport at the historic Rimowa Theater. A few days after this, on June 10th, musical events will continue with the start of Grant Park Music Festival. This festival started during the Great Depression in 1935 as a way to surround people with an orchestra and chorus to give them hope. It is one of the only public outdoor classical music series in the U.S., and its end is on August 15th. If you want to enjoy a wide variety of genres, the Millennium Park Summer Music Series begins on June 15th. Every Monday and Thursday from 6:30 to 9 p.m. until August 6th, we'll have a selection of established and emerging artists taking the stage to share disco music, country, pop, alternative, and more. Both of these series will be happening at the J. Pritzker Pavilion. To find more information on dates, artists, and other events, you can look up the names of each festival or visit the City of Chicago site. If you're a music fan or looking to be involved with Chicago culture, I hope these festivals could provide a fun addition to your schedule or day at no cost.
1: 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I'm so excited for the summer.
2: After that enlightening information, we are now back with Jesus, who is skilled at distinguished music discernment and will talk about Lucy Bedrock's new tour.

0: Underground musician Lucy Bedrock began their first North America tour, which began on the 18th of April. Outside of a handful of shows, this is their first tour, 16 stops across the US and one in Canada. On tour, they've been performing never-before-performed songs from their Amy and Fête de l'Avenir EPs. This comes as a surprise to fans, as Lucy had stated in a now-deleted tweet in early 2026 that they would never perform songs off of Fête de l'Avenir. The biggest surprise is the amount of new music being performed on tour. Half of the setlist for the tour consists of songs that have never been released before, being a preview of what Lucy's highly teased major label debut, C, will sound like. C has even gotten an announced release window of May 2026. With C, Lucy hopes to build on the great 2025 they had, which saw them have their first handful of concerts, the release of their smash hit 2010 Justin Bieber off of their mixtape Unmusique, and a prolific work rate, appearing on numerous albums and songs throughout the underground as a feature. With C, Lucy hopes to build on the great 2025 they had, which saw them have their first handful of concerts, the release of their smash hit 2010 Justin Bieber off their mixtape Unmusique, and a prolific work rate, appearing on numerous albums and songs throughout the underground as a feature.
1: Coming back to the cultural critique, Stephanie, we're back with the coverage on Live Master and Ticket Nation.
2: With the summer season approaching, the uptick in music festivals, concerts, and shows are sure to accompany. But with rising ticket prices and what feels like less accessibility to these events, shows have become harder and harder to attend. There may be hope, though. For those who may not know, in 2010, Ticketmaster and Live Nation merged under the name Live Nation Entertainment, according to the U.S. Securities and Exchange Commission. Why is this important? Well, on April 15, 2026, a verdict was reached where Live Nation and Ticketmaster were found to be operating as unlawful monopolies, as stated by Thomas Hunt in an article under JD Supra. This is huge news, as this verdict can mean significant changes to how we see ticketing and booking for customers, artists, and venue owners. For now, we wait to see what happens next as 33 states are involved in the case and relief will vary state to state. What we could possibly see would be structural changes, money-related reliefs, and changes to allow for fairer competition with the ticketing and promotion industries. I had a brief conversation with a fellow concertgoer on their thoughts about the case and their experience with live entertainment. How long have you been going to concerts for?
3: I've been going to concerts for a very long time, since I was like maybe in my 20s up until like now that I stopped going like few months ago.
2: What are some changes that you have noticed then versus now with getting tickets?
3: Tickets nowadays, they are so expensive. Like the price of a ticket, it's almost double and sometimes triple the price of them like before. So it's really hard to go to concerts right now because the prices are like out of control. If you want to go to a concert with like somebody else, then you have to pay for two tickets, and on top of it, you know, you got to spend money on food and drinks, and you know, and if you want to buy, you know, stuff at the venue, then it's a lot of money. They're really expensive now.
2: Are there any changes you would like to see in the future?
3: Yes, I want the tickets to go down in price so they can be affordable, so people can still be able to afford to go to concerts, because I know a lot of people that, you know, talk about going to this and that concert, but sometimes they're like, oh no, tickets are too expensive, forget it, we're not going. And I'm the same way. I want to go to concerts, but I am not paying the price of a ticket right now. It's too much money.
2: So, I don't know if you know, but Live Nation and Ticketmaster have been met with a verdict that they monopolized the ticketing and promotions market of live entertainment. So, this is major news for the live entertainment industry, as it could lead to positive changes for these services for consumers and artists and venue owners.
3: So did you know about this? And how do you feel about that?
4: I actually didn't know much about it until someone told me a little bit about it. But personally, I didn't know. And I mean, I hope that they make changes big enough so people can still afford to go to like concerts and stuff like that, because I mean, it's fun. Sometimes you just want to go to see, you know, a singer or a performer, and it's really frustrating that you cannot, because the price of the tickets are extremely expensive. And for, you know, working people, it's either you go to a concert or you put food on the table. So I'm really hoping that the prices of the tickets really go down and we can still, like, you know, be able to afford to go to a concert.
1: From the people I've talked to and my own experiences, I do hope to see ticket prices go down. But as the case is ongoing, we don't know exactly what will happen until the future. Thank you for listening. That's all from me, Stephanie, of What's News. On to our next news story.

0: Next, exclusive from the final exhibition at Yolo Kali on May 8th, we have another interview with Yolo staff from the Yolo WhatsApp team.
1: What's up? Welcome back to Yolo Kali, and we are here at the final exhibition today, and I'm here with...
2: Selva.
1: Thank you for joining us today, Selva. Could you please tell me more about what you do here at Yolo Kali?
2: Yeah, well, thank you for having me. Yes, so my position is new here because we have a new home and it's all for us. I am the community arts coordinator, meaning that I am the person that gets to do programs for people that are not just youth. I'll be working with families and elders, so a variation of ages that Yolo Kali typically doesn't cater to.
1: That's awesome. Can you tell us more about your plan for this upcoming season with what you do and just like your overall plans for the future?
2: Yeah, for sure. We're kicking off some programming this month, new for Yolo Kali. We're doing next Friday, the 15th, from 3:30 to 6, we're going to have community photos. So we have Yolo alum that are going to be taking pictures, both Polaroid and digital, of any community members that come by. You can come by with your family, you can buy with your friends, you can come by with your neighbors. It's an open, it's open to the public. There will also be a make your own torta station. So you can, you know, get fancy with it, whatever toppings you want. We'll also be having a frame decorating. So even though the photos will be digital, you'll be able to come and print them here in the future, and you'll have a frame, like a custom frame, to put them in. So this is all free and for the community.
1: That is so beautiful. You heard it here, y'all. Y'all better get down here and make your own torta real, real fast before they get gone. Okay. Now, can you tell us more about, like, just how you plan to interact with the youth and how you plan to transfer that over to, like, our older generation?
2: Yeah. So right now things are in the works, but we're going to have programming offered for elders coming in June. I believe it's June 11th. And they're going to be like we're going to be hosting a papel picado workshop. We're also collaborating with La Brocha, that also hosts 55-year plus community members with early dementia, and they're going to be starting to plant some cempasúchil seeds out in front that they're later going to be used later in the season to decorate their altar for all of their loved ones. So hopefully we have a little garden plot in front. It's like two little garden plots. Hopefully that can become like a communal effort with like elders and people of all ages sort of cultivating together, preserving the plants together. And yeah, we hope that that can become or lead to more programs too.
1: That's beautiful. Thank you so much for that. That is so important. I feel like it's important to keep fostering community amongst our children and amongst our older generations. I guess that leads me to my final question, which is, how do you see your position here at Yolo Kali basically growing and differing from how you did working at previous places?
2: Yeah. I've worked with Yolo in the past as a teaching artist, and so it's cool now to be able to work with all ages, like across the board, and getting to know the community, right? Because I think the programming is important when you are doing it alongside community. So getting to know the neighbors, getting to know all the people that come into the space, asking them what they want to see from Yolo Kali, because despite what we can create and offer, it again cannot work without our community members, without all of our patrons, without all of our neighbors coming through and conviving in our space, because that's what it's all about at the end of the day. So I'm just excited to see how we foster community here through and through.
1: Absolutely. It definitely takes a village. I guess I would like to thank you for your time, and I really appreciate you here talking with us today. I do have one more final up question. I don't want to take all your time. I guess, what is something you're looking forward to here at the final exhibition?

0: Haven't had pizza yet, so I'm about to hit up that pizza.
1: All righty. I know that's right. Go ahead and get yourself a slice of pizza. Thank you so much for interviewing with me today.
0: Thank you so much.
2: Greetings, Earthlings. 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
4: Sonny Christopher, invading Norwood's Quadrant. Headquarters abandoned, and I'm on the run. I don't know what to do. I don't know what's going on. Come back advice. Over. I don't even know if there's someone out there.
5: You have one thing to look forward to, harvesting the helmet off the soldier you accidentally dropped a large stone on, so you can finally protect your brains from having a surprise bite today. And, of course, the canned food you will share with your cat. Do you like cats? How about keeping one alive while you're on the run from the zombie Gestapo?
6: Test your courage. 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

0: Thank you for tuning in to What's Up on today's episode, What's News. This episode was about everything. We covered cultural elements like Lucy Bedrock's new tour, the Tomodachi Life Game, the theater festival Destinos, and more. We had insightful interviews from Gilbert and Julia with the band The Neighborhood and the director of the Paul Art Museum, respectfully. And we cannot forget the wonderful interviews from the news team at Yolokali. Furthermore, we had some vital news covering AI's effect on jobs and the climate, a discussion on art censorship by Irma, the state of concert tickets with Stephanie, and a retrospective on May Day by Julia. Kyra covered internet trends, fact-checking, and dating shows. This was What's Up, Episode 6, What's News, on WLPN LP Chicago 105.5 FM Lumpen Radio. See y'all in the next episode.
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Happy Saturday, everyone. Happy Saturday out there. This is Sam Thousand with Shybrations. Welcome to our show we called Soundboard Saturday. This is our second show ever with Lumpin' Radio, and we are happy to be here in the space. Once again, Chicago, good day to you. Happy Saturday. The weather is looking good out there. We got some sprinkles, but this is a nice hot day. We're getting close to the summer solstice. How about that? Today, for Soundboard Saturday, we're going to be continuing our conversation around Shybrations origins. And this is how we're kicking off Soundboard Saturday here in partnership with Lumpin' Radio. So if you tuned in with us last month, you heard a lot about how we got started, you know, organically. You know, things just kind of came together when opportunity and preparation struck, you know, when it struck, and it was a very great time for us to just create some opportunity for the creative community. Shybrations today, 9 years, almost 10 years later, is a social enterprise that is ultimately aiming to centralize the performing arts community, music, dance, poetry, puppetry, comedy, theater, storytelling, and beyond. We're aiming to centralize the creative community, and we do this in different ways. We do events and programming. We also have the Shybrations app and media initiatives. What we're going to talk about today is, I referenced a lot of how we got started last month. I referenced a lot about our live recording series. This is a series that we kicked off organically, you know, and we started building this thing up in partnership with the studio space. Then we ended up moving to the Den Theater, and then the pandemic hit. But before the pandemic hit, between 2017 and 2020, we got a chance to put out three whole seasons of live recorded high quality audio and video from the creative community here in Chicago. And I've talked a little bit about how this all got started. This started off with a performance that I put together with some really dope musicians here in the city of Chicago. That's Kahari Lemuel on cello, Koku Ganza on vocals and guitar, and Chris Paquette on percussion. And we're going to go ahead and kick it off with that fateful day, that recording we did. This is the very first recording almost 10 years ago with Shybrations, before we even had the name Shybrations. This is how our recording series kicked off. So without any further ado, here's Down Here in Hell With You, a cover by myself, Koku Ganza, Chris Paquette, and Kahari Lemuel. Let's start together too.

Yes, that was our cover, Down Here in Hell. That's by Van Hunt, performed by myself, Koku Ganza on guitar and vocals, Chris Paquette on percussion, Kahari Lemuel on the cello and vocals as well. He's a really amazing vocalist and writer. I met Kahari Lemuel, I think in my first 5 years of Chicago, maybe before 2013, with the Ones, him and Yao. Amazing local talent, but also global as well. This was the very first recording that Shybrations did. I know I talked about it last month. I wanted to let you listen to that. And if you want to check it out, it's on our YouTube channel. All of the videos that you're, all the songs that you're going to hear today are in video form on our YouTube channel, so you can check them out. I'm playing the ukulele as well, which I didn't mention, but this ukulele is what the instrument I've used to put together a really cool project called Sam Trump Plays the Uke, and also Acoustic Audile is my band where I perform a lot of this music. And speaking of my band, that moves us to the next artist that we're going to showcase. What we're going to do for this first half of the show is showcase a lot of the artists from the very first year of the Shybrations recording series. And in our second half, we're going to move to what we did for this last year, because we brought it back last year. And that was a really cool time. It was also put together through a competition, which we can talk about a little bit more after the break. But for this next one, we're going to bring it back to my bands, because I have a second band called the Soul Vortex. And if you know anything about my bands, you know that the Soul Vortex has a live album that we recorded at the Promontory. And in my band is this brother named Earth St. James, who is an artist in his own right. And we're gonna hear one of his songs that has also been put out recently on his own album, his debut album. Here's Under My Bridge.

Yes, yes, that was Earth St. James with his infamous song Under My Bridge. Y'all, this is the Shybrations recording series. We kicked this thing off in 2017. And at this time, as curator, I was just reaching out to a lot of the creative community, all these performers who had been on the scene and doing their thing, especially original artists, live musicians, live bands, you know, using the Shybrations platform to really, really amplify and truly amplify and tell their story and let people know that they're here, but also to mark time in history. Earth St. James has been a staple on the Chicago scene for many years. Him and I met on an open mic, and that was really cool because we both were featured, and it was, man, it was just, you know, brotherhood from the beginning. Him and I have written music together. Him and I have shared many stages together, and man, it was just such a great opportunity to feature him and his band and his music for the Shybrations recording series. If you haven't heard his album, many say it's one of the best albums to come out of Chicago in this last decade, so you gotta check out that album. You can check out Earth St. James, Earth St. James on all the platforms. And yeah, really great, really great brother. We're going to transition on to someone who has been on the scene, but she hails from Gary, Indiana. And this artist here is just such a dynamic producer, writer, instrumentalist. She is quite something. Her voice is amazing and powerful, but her arrangements, her live arrangements, really are built for stadiums. I just gotta say that it's larger than life. Y'all, here's Mickey Miller with her original song, You.

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8: 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Happy Saturday once again. You all have been listening to live recordings from the first year of Shibration's recording series. This dates all the way back to 2017, when I was curating a lot of bands to come into the studio to record some high quality audio and video. These are original artists, live bands, local artists on the scene in Chicago. Shibrations exists to amplify the performing arts scene. We exist to centralize the performing arts scene and connect us more to each other. We are better together. We're going to play one more song for you from that first year in Shibrations existence with our recording series. And then we're going to move on to some newer recordings from this past year. We brought the Shibrations recording series back post-pandemic. Before we move to post-pandemic, we're going to play one more for you. And this is by that artist that sings, "It's your birthday. It's your birthday, girl. It's your birthday. It's your birthday, boy." Yeah, that's Amina Love. This is a local Chicago artist. She is from Chicago proper. And we brought her into our studio for the Shibration recording series in 2017. And she premiered her brand new song, Black Magic. This was something that was, unreleased. It wasn't recorded yet in the studio. So this was the very first time it was shared with an audience. So please check this out. Prepare yourselves to receive Amina Love, Black Girl Magic.

Yes, yes, indeed. That was Amina Love with Black Girl Magic. Once again, that was her first time sharing that with the world. Officially, she's performed it, but it was the first time putting it on wax and recording it live with us for the Shiberation Recording Series. You've been listening to the sounds of our recording series back in 2017. This is the first year when we kicked off. What we're going to move on to now is some of our most recent recordings. So post-pandemic, we had the opportunity to, we received a grant to amplify the scene, and we wanted to do that by bringing our recording series back. But instead of me curating it, I wanted to create some type of way to activate the community. And so we did a competition, right? Competition. It brings out the best of us, the best in us. And so with this competition, we did a nomination round, we did a voting round, and we did a top 10 for the final round. And we gave out six free sessions to six different bands who were voted on by the community. So we did this last year, and it turned out really great. I think we had about a total of 5,000 hits to our account. There were so many creatives that were getting their community involved to vote. We had over 30 nominations. And once again, we ended up with those top six votes. Those top six votes. And so you're going to hear from some of these bands now. What a lot of people think of when they hear the Shiberation Recording Series, they think of, like, this is like, man, the South Side of Chicago. This is like our tiny desk. This is local, you know, for the community. And yeah, people talk about it like that. But this is also, you know, our very own way of just amplifying and celebrating the scene. Shibrations is two words of, you know, Chicago and vibrations. But I also like to think of it as Chicago and celebration, because we are celebrating the scene. We are celebrating our artists. But back to that tiny desk notion. Have y'all seen Floetry's Tiny Desk? It just came out. It just dropped because they got back together and they're going on tour. But I want to tie that in with our next artist here. This is Alicia Monique with a really, really, really unique version of Say Yes by Floetry. This is with her band, The Family Divine. Enjoy.

Yes, Alicia Monique and the Family Divine with their cover of Say Yes. Oh, yes. Do you say yes to that? What an amazing rendition of that song, you know, rooted in house music. They did their own rendition in house music, you know, like true Chicagoans, you know, so shout out to them. Man, we're having fun listening to live recordings from the Chibrations recording series. What we're going to play for you next is an artist who I found out about through the competition that we did. They got their community and their supporters involved with the voting process and made it to the final round and also made it to the final six. And when I saw this artist through the internet, I was like, man, super unique, super creative. And I mean, the voice was agile and strong and powerful. And I wanted to have some time with them for this series, because once we brought them in, they had a very unique way of how they wanted to perform for the show. So you can't see it, but you'll hear it. Okay, and I want to encourage you to check out the video. I want to encourage you, if you want to see what it looks like, if you want to not only feel, but you want to use your visual senses to see what it looks like, you can find out more on our YouTube channel. This is Liam Taylor. Enjoy.

Woo, that was Liam Taylor with Control. We're listening to the live recording series, and we're about to take this thing on out with, man, just a very powerful artist. Congratulations to her. She just got married. This is Price, and this was one of the final recordings we did for this series. And this is a ballad that is super. Actually, you know, I don't think I want to go with that ballad. I think, yeah, let's go ahead and do that ballad. We're going to take it out with this ballad. It's super powerful. I want you to enjoy this. This is with Price and her band. This is If I Were You.

Oh, yes. I remember that session. I still remember. I almost cried, y'all. Thank you all for tuning in. That was Price once again. And I am Sam Thousand with Shibrations. You have been listening to Soundboard Saturday as we've been taking a trip down memory lane, listening to recordings, past recordings from the Shibration recording series. That is all of my time today. The scene is bubbling, y'all. Y'all keep in touch. And we'll see you next time. Peace and love.

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3: Hello, Trevor.
2: Hello, Gio.
3: Welcome to another episode of the Peripheral.
2: I'm very thrilled to be here.
3: How you doing?
2: I'm doing okay. I'm excited to be back recording at Artifact Records, a return to the record store format after a dalliance at Lumpin' Studios.
3: Yeah, that was the experience in the studio was quite the experience.
2: It's nice learning our ways around the boards, but you know, we're a podcast that's really about being out in the field, being in our element, which is the record store surrounded by records.
3: Yeah, and today we are on Artifact again. They are the only ones who are having us twice.
2: That's true, yeah. They're our first return visit.
3: Yes, surrounded by an amazing setup. This is like an altar for sound. It's beautiful. Do you remember? Oh, yeah, we have a theme for this week, right?
2: I think we're picking up where we left off last time. We're going to continue delving into the theme of technology.
3: Okay, great. I think currently technology is like, there is a lot of alarming situations about technology and like the, more than technology, the techno-feudalism that we're living in. Any words before we start with music?
2: Well, I'm very concerned that technological evolution is going to eradicate a lot of sectors of our economy and of art. But also, I think it would be short-sighted to not acknowledge the many things that technology has granted us over the course of the evolution of art as well. So I think a lot of the music that I picked this week, and I think last time too, I'm struggling to remember already, is more about the integration of technology into the composition and recording process. So I wanted to kick off with a song by Zamuto, which was a solo project of Nick Zamuto from The Books. He was always very fascinated. The Books was a very sample-based band, and they were really into collecting antiquated recordings and technology and creating like a plunder phonics sort of pastiche of sounds from different sampled sources. When he started doing his solo work, it's sort of like a combination of that, and then he got a virtuosic prog band to kind of balance it out. So it's a really interesting integration of like sample-based stuff as well as live playing. So
3: okay, is this when you mentioned like the patching sounds, were they like recorded in analog? Is this, which year is this?
2: This is, oh gosh,
3: sorry.
2: Yeah. You're always asking me what year things are.
3: I'm just trying to set up framework. So, you know, analog.
2: 2012?
3: Oh, that's recent. That's recent.
2: Yeah, it's not that long ago.
3: Oh, okay.
2: But The Books, their thing was like, they would go to thrift stores and pick up like, you know, video cassettes of like training videos and like people's old answering machine cassettes and like just random sound stuff and just like cut it all together. And there's a really fascinating video of Nick. He had a method for creating beats by creating a grid on the center label of an LP and then carving beats into the center, you know, the center of the record where it's like just dead space. He would just like carve little indentations in there and create beats with it. So just creating sound any which way he could think of and then like sampling it and like looping it and then adding instruments and all that stuff. So it's fun stuff. Should we dig in?
3: Yes, please.
2: All right. Too Late to Topologize by Zamuto.
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3: Welcome back to the Mex Files. Yes, Gomez Peña Servidor is back, broadcasting from the end of times.
4: With Aquila Chida Juan, Aranza Cortés Karam, en el estudio imaginario de Charlie García. Primer y tercer miércoles del mes, 6 de la tarde en punto.
5: Well, that was a quick break.
6: Yeah, it felt great though. I feel so much more relaxed.
5: Yes. Do you want to describe your most recent song, please?
6: Why,
5: Trevor?
6: Yes, I do. The last track you heard there was Watsusi from the debut album by Harmonia, the West German trio comprised of members of Noi and Cluster. Very early use of drum machine technology and various gizmos and whatnot. But at the same time, not unlike the Birds of Canada track that I played last time, I feel like there's sort of like an idyllic pastoral quality to it. I know that their studio is set up in sort of like a forested area of Germany. So it's got sort of like that technology in the midst of nature vibe.
5: Yeah, I can hear that. That's great. And I read that that's 1974.
6: That is correct, yeah.
5: So before that, I played Claudette Pierre-Louis. She's the singer from Haiti. And then the writer of that song, Les Camionnettes. No, it's not Les Camionnettes. It's just Camionnettes. This is the general sense of these like buses that run around downtown in Haiti. And your emphasis in technology is more like towards music, right? In this episode, I'm trying to do technology from and how we use it for our mundane daily things.
6: Mm-hmm.
5: That's my approach. And in this case, she pays homage to these like buses that run around the city. Of course, this is 1976 for what I believe this record, and it pays homage to this like the journeys of people like going through the city, exposing like through the windows, like seeing other people's realities and everything. That's basically what she describes there. So I think, and I'm not trying to be naive or anything, but I think technology also has like huge, like, you know, opportunities for like, for experiences.
6: Yeah. And I think that ties into the song I played before that, which is, the duo Spontaneous Overthrow, the song All About Money, which lyrically is about not having control of the means of production and being kind of boxed into a corner by a capitalist economy. But at the same time, it's from a compilation called Personal Space, which is a collection of private press soul records from 74 to 84. That one is from 84. And they are exemplars of the theme of the comp, which is that these cheaper recording technologies and these cheaper electronic instruments gave people the means of production to music that would have not otherwise been available to them. So this is a very thrown together DIY soul track with this duo of guys that just had like the cheapest gear thrown together and were able to make an album out of it.
5: Yeah, that's true. That's great. And but which year is that one?
6: That one is from 84.
5: Yeah. And I think that happens to, like, that access to technology happened during the late 90s and like early 2000s. People started exploring the computer for like, you know, music related.
6: You see it happening even more now. I mean, like, kids now have access to music creating tools that, like, even when I was getting into making music, seemed unfathomable.
5: Yes, exactly. And before that, I played the Free Design. The band, this is like the song Umbrellas, which, again, going back to the mundane use of technology, right. You know, that sometimes we take it for granted, but it's just like, we are always like, are afraid of rain, so that's a great invention, like umbrellas.
6: I could have used an umbrella yesterday.
5: Yes, exactly. So, and especially this group, this album, The Kites Are Fun, the first song is Cats, hippie 60s and whatnot, but it's like a great example of admiration for human ingenuity, you know? So yeah, for sure. That's it.
6: All right, so you're going to play another song now.
5: Yes.
6: So let's get to it.
5: Okay.

0: With threats of raids and immigration enforcement in Chicago, know that we all have rights, regardless of immigration status. You have the right to remain silent. You have the right to refuse entry to your home without a warrant signed by a judge. You have the right to speak to a lawyer. Do not sign anything you do not understand. The best way to defend our community is by knowing and defending our rights. This public service announcement was brought to you by Lumpin' Radio.
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3: 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More information about Mars's entire line is at mars.beer. Mars Community Brewing is a proud partner of Lumpin' Radio. 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

0: threats of raids and immigration enforcement coming to Chicago, the Illinois Coalition for Immigrant and Refugee Rights is advising all residents, don't open the door for immigration officers. Don't discuss immigration status with any law enforcement officials, and do not sign anything you do not understand. Families also should provide their children's school with an emergency contact in case parents are detained. The best way to defend our community is to know and defend our rights. This public service announcement was brought to you by Lumpin Radio.
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0: 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Mars Elixirs are available at the Life on Mars Tap Room at 1950 Northwestern Ave in Logan Square. More information is at mars.beer. That's MARZ.beer. What's Mars is yours.
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